0: coming up, in which a lot of candidates who have embraced him strongly appear to be dragged down by him in the polls. There's a question of the economy and how that's going.
1: NPR's David Folkenflik reporting. The Federal Aviation Administration says that President Trump's proposed arch in Washington, D.C. would not pose a hazard to planes. As NPR's Rachel Treisman reports, it would stand less than 2 miles from Reagan Washington National Airport.
2: A months-long FAA study has concluded that the 250-foot arch would not have a substantial adverse effect on airspace. But it does say the structure should be continuously lit from the top and base to make it more visible to pilots. Aviation safety experts have told NPR that the arch itself may not pose a significant risk, but adds another variable to the already challenging airspace around D.C. The structure is already controversial because of its scale and proximity to Arlington National Cemetery. It's awaiting final approval from a federal planning commission that meets at the start of each month. Rachel Treisman, NPR News.
1: In-person voting for this year's midterm elections is underway. Today was the start of early voting in Virginia, and voters in a few other states, including Minnesota and South Dakota, can now cast their absentee ballots early. Americans now have just over 6 weeks to decide whether Congress remains in Republican control or flips to Democrats. Wall Street closed out an up-and-down week with a mixed finish. It's NPR. President Trump announced that all 50 states will join a program to provide more competitive pricing for some Medicaid drugs. The administration claims the plan will save billions on prescription drug costs. Trump signed an executive order to pay the same price for medications as the lowest paying nation. The White House estimates these deals could save $529 billion over 10 years, but details of the deals and their true savings remain unclear. The UN's World Food Program has a new executive director, American Luke Lindbergh. He'll succeed Cindy McCain, who left for health reasons. NPR's Michelle Kellerman tells us more about him.
3: The U.S. has long been the largest donor to the World Food Program, and the State Department says Luke Lindbergh is the right leader to continue this tradition. The department says he has a proven record of public service, a commitment to accountability, and a clear understanding that humanitarian assistance must reach those who need it most. Lindbergh, who's in his late 30s, was tapped by President Trump as an undersecretary at the Department of Agriculture. He's the son-in-law of Senate Majority Leader John Thune, and he founded and led South Dakota Trade, which works to expand international markets for the state. Michelle Kellerman, NPR News, the State Department.
1: A black dress worn by Princess Diana on the day her estranged husband, then Prince Charles, admitted adultery is going up for auction at Sotheby's, known as the Revenge Dress. It has a pre-sale estimate of up to $300,000. The dress will tour internationally before its sale in New York on December 9th. This is NPR News from Washington.
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5: 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I'm Valerie Kaler. A shepherdess is kidnapped by a mountain king. Her beloved comes to rescue her. There's a troll that gets involved and a lot of dancing. That's just a taste of the action in the ballet The Mountain King by Swedish composer Hugo Alfvén. And while I love a good adventure story as much as the next person, what really makes this piece shine is how Alfvén captures the mood and magic of the woods where it all takes place.

That is the sound of shimmering summer rain glistening in the forest, the perfect setting for our magical tale. We'll hear that summer shower about halfway through, but let's start at the very beginning. A suite from the ballet The Mountain King by Hugo Alvain. Thomas Sundergaard conducts the Minnesota Orchestra.

conductor Thomas Undergaard and the Minnesota Orchestra in some thoroughly Nordic music. The suite from a ballet called The Mountain King by Hugo Alfvén. That was from a concert during the Minnesota Orchestra's Nordic Soundscapes Festival, a week-long winter series celebrating hygge and Scandinavian stories. And based on that musical ending, it may seem like all ended well in the story of the Mountain King. Not so, my friends, not so. The story begins when a mountain king kidnaps a shepherdess. She is rescued by her beloved. They befriend a troll. Seems like things are looking up. But then things get a bit dark and twisty. The troll abandons the couple and they die in a snowstorm. That drastic turn of events seems to be connected to a real-life tragedy. Hugo Alfvén collaborated on The Mountain King with a famous Swedish painter named John Bauer, who was known for his images of trolls, gnomes, and Swedish forests. Bauer wrote a comic narrative for the ballet, but in 1918, in the middle of the project, Bauer, his wife, and his son drowned in a tragic

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0: Back in the day, before everyone had earbuds or headphones, before the era of MP3s and Bluetooth music in the car, we had to make do with cassette players. My first car might have had an 8-track player. In my defense, it was a very old car even then. Anyway, pulling into the high school parking lot was like setting no parameters on Spotify, hitting shuffle, and having everything play at once. You got your Motley Crue over here, Talking Heads from the Clove Smokers, AC/DC from the Cigarette Smokers, Grateful Dead from the... over here, Michael Jackson and the Police and Pat Benatar. And then I come rolling up in my blue Maverick, blasting the Academy of St. Martin in the Fields, playing Handel. I wore that tape out. Not typical fare among my peers, but that probably comes as no surprise. There was just something so sprightly about it. Uplifting, crisp, elegant, refreshing. Like diving into the pool after mowing the lawn on an August day in Arizona. I still have a deep-seated love for Handel's water music. It is as refreshing as ever. Here to demonstrate, the Atlanta Baroque Orchestra, led by Julie Andrzejewski.

0: music written for a pleasure cruise on the Thames, a royal party hosted by King George I in 1717. King and company on the royal vessel, and Handel and 50-ish musicians on a barge floating right alongside, from Whitehall to Chelsea and back again. Handel's music for the occasion was very well received. King George had them repeat it multiple times on that single outing. It remains just as charming more than three centuries later. We heard the Atlanta Baroque Orchestra, led by Julie Andrzejewski, in that performance at Lassiter Hall in Marietta, Georgia. The theme of that concert was Les Éléments, the Elements. Using the suite of the same name by Jean Ferré Rabel as a through line, they featured music inspired by earth, air, fire, and water. There was even a detour to the underworld. Not sure if that fell under earth or fire. Regardless, beautiful concert from the Atlanta Baroque Orchestra. In a moment, imagining a more peaceful world, one concert at a time. 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
0: The San Antonio, Texas organization known as Musical Bridges Around the World asks the community to imagine a place where, quote, every child is inspired by the creative power of music through a world-class education infused with cultural literacy, where diverse communities come together, and where the universal language of music transcends barriers to bring joy and belonging to all. Can I get an amen? Creating spaces for curious young minds to explore music, bringing excellent performances to underserved communities, envisioning a world both diverse and at peace. Musical Bridges Around the World, walking the walk since 1998. One cornerstone of the organization's outreach is a series called Russell Hill Rogers Musical Evenings, the second Sunday of every month, a free concert. Might be jazz or Latin, blues, roots, the Swingle Singers, a string quartet, or a solo piano. South Korean pianist Young Sun Choi gave a concert one Sunday in April at San Fernando Cathedral in San Antonio, Texas. She played the Sonata No. 1 by Carl Vine.

0: Australian composer Carl Vine has often worked with theater and dance companies, and much of his music feels related to the body, moving, dancing, emoting. He wrote his Piano Sonata No. 1 in 1990 as a commission for the Sydney Dance Company. Rhythm definitely giving main character energy in this work. We heard it played by pianist Young Sun Choi at San Fernando Cathedral in San Antonio, Texas. A concert presented by the organization Musical Bridges Around the World. Our technical director here at PT is Craig Thorson. Gene Barron is our technical producer. Our director of media production and operations is Elizabeth Iverson. The senior director of media operations for APM is Josh Kubasta. We had engineering help this week from Cameron Wiley, Michael Osborne, and Michael DeMarc. I'm Valerie Kaler. This is Performance Today from APM, American Public Media.
1: 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I'm KASU Station Manager Mark Smith. 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
0: From APM, American Public Media, this is Performance Today. I'm Valerie Kaler. Love is complicated. You can love someone wholeheartedly and still be pushed to the very edge by the sound of their chewing. You can love a friend like a sister and find her emotionally exhausting. You can love your country even while it's breaking your heart.
5: So it's a statement on the light and the darkness of where I'm from, and it kind of blends both elements.
0: That's pianist Gabriela Montero. We'll hear her Latin concerto, a complicated love letter to Venezuela. It's on the way later in this hour of PT.
6: Live from NPR News in Washington, I'm Ryland Barton. President Trump signed a sweeping sanctions bill against Russia into law today. NPR's Emily Fang reports the bill had been championed by the late South Carolina Republican Senator Lindsey Graham.
7: The law expands sanctions on Russia and extends sanctions on Iran's weapons and energy industries. The new sanctions target Russia's energy sector in particular by letting the president impose tariffs of up to 100% on the five largest purchasers of Russian oil and natural gas. That includes China, which buys most of Iran's oil exports. Some Democratic lawmakers oppose the bill because it expands the president's tariff authority, and China would likely block any tariffs imposed. Beijing has created an extensive suite of laws designed to punish any companies or individuals who help implement sanctions against its interests. Emily Fang, NPR News, The White House.
6: President Trump says all 50 states have applied for a pilot program to lower Medicaid drug prices. It's part of the administration's most favored nation deals with drug companies, meant to bring prices down to levels paid in other wealthy countries. NPR's Sydney Lupkin has more.
8: State Medicaid programs had to apply by September 10th to view details about the pilot's drug discounts. President Trump announced today from the Oval Office that all of them did, but those applications aren't binding. States have until the end of the month to sign formal participation agreements. So far, 40 states and Puerto Rico have done that, according to the Centers for Medicare and Medicaid Services. Rising drug costs have strained state Medicaid budgets. It is not yet clear which drugs will be discounted or how much more money Medicaid will be able to save beyond the discounts it already gets. Sydney Lupkin, NPR News.
6: A federal judge has struck down a move by the Trump administration last year that cuts hundreds of millions of dollars in grants to train school teachers. NPR's Corey Turner reports.
9: Early in the Trump administration, the Education Department slashed roughly $600 million meant to help states train teachers. The department argued the money was really being used for diversity, equity, and inclusion efforts. After several Democratic-led states sued, the Supreme Court weighed in briefly, letting the cuts go through while the lawsuit worked its way through the courts. And that is what's happening now, with a U.S. District Court judge ruling that the cuts were arbitrary and capricious, and that the department didn't weigh just how important the money was to states. The ruling does not restore the funding. To do that, the judge said, would require still more legal wrangling in the Court of Federal Claims. Corey Turner, NPR News.
6: The Trump administration has started building the border wall in the Big Bend region of West Texas. Landowners, environmental groups, and ranchers there oppose the construction, arguing the area isn't a high-traffic zone for illegal immigration. Customs and Border Protection has doubled the pace of construction along the U.S.-Mexico border. The agency is building an average of 12 miles of barriers a week. It's the first major construction in an area where the plans have faced heavy opposition. You're listening to NPR News from Washington. The Texas Department of Transportation has paused issuing permits for flock cameras and other automated license plate readers along state roads. The decision from Republican Governor Greg Abbott doesn't affect cameras already installed. The cameras scan vehicles to compile license plate data, raising privacy concerns. A battery energy storage plant in California reignited today, more than 18 months after most of its lithium-ion batteries burned in a major fire. From member station KAZU, Amy Mayer has more.
10: Texas-based Vistra Corporation has been working to clean up the site and dispose of destroyed batteries. Monterey County Supervisor Glenn Church says he began hearing from concerned residents shortly after the flare-up began around 6 in the morning.
11: Safety must be paramount in every way we deal with battery energy storage systems. This incident really highlights, underscores just how volatile lithium batteries really are.
10: The local fire department said still energized batteries spontaneously combusted. Fire officials say they knew the remaining batteries could catch fire. Traditional firefighting techniques are not appropriate for a lithium-ion battery fire, but officials expect it will burn itself out within a day or so. For NPR News, I'm Amy Mayer in Moss Landing, California.
6: An adult humpback whale has been spotted in California's Sacramento River. A fisherman saw the whale surfacing in the area of the Rio Vista Bridge, far from its typical home of the Pacific Ocean. The whale has since attracted the attention of scientists who want to know what kind of condition it's in and how it wound up so far from the sea. I'm Ryland Barton. 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
12: 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I'm Valerie Kaler. Glad to have you along for our musical adventures and discoveries. Still to come this hour, a Renaissance Festival in Aspen. Renaissance music at the Aspen Festival, and a Venezuelan concerto from a concert in Switzerland. Let's begin with a PT debut. Sara Chano is a young cellist from Ljubljana, Slovenia, 26 years old this October. Chano is the quintessential musician on the rise. She's the winner of multiple international competitions, plays in a string quartet, solos with orchestras across Europe, and I anticipate we'll hear her name more and more in the years to come. Let's drop in on a recent concert she gave in Ljubljana, Slovenia, with the RTV Slovenia Symphony Orchestra. Sara Chano playing an encore, Variations on a Theme of Paganini by Hans Bottermund, arranged by Janos Starker.

0: from a concert in Ljubljana, Slovenia. That was cellist Sara Ciano playing variations on a theme of Paganini. A set of variations for cello by Hans Bottermund, arranged by Janos Starker. She gave that encore after playing with the RTV Slovenia Symphony Orchestra. About the piece we just heard, Variations on a Theme of Paganini, based on the 24th and last of the Caprices for Solo Violin by Paganini, which has been fertile ground for many other composers. Rachmaninoff's whiz-bang showstopper for piano and orchestra, Brahms wrote 28 variations for solo piano, Franz Liszt, piano, Witold Lutosławski, two pianos, and George Rochberg wrote 50 variations for solo violin. Of course, cellists wanted in on the fun as well. Hans Bottermund wrote his set of variations for solo cello in 1911. They were ridiculously difficult. Cellist Janos Starker discovered the piece and made some substantial revisions. And there was great rejoicing, for yay, cello folk finally had a Paganini to call their own. In a moment, did you say fanfare or renfare? We're listening to Performance Today from APM.
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0: When the American Brass Quintet got together in 1960, brass ensembles were considered something of a novelty. But the American Brass Quintet has changed that view with more than 60 years of extraordinary concerts and recordings. And teaching. Every summer, the ABQ runs an intensive program for young brass musicians at the Aspen Music Festival and School in Aspen, Colorado. They play recitals in Aspen as well. From a performance in Harris Concert Hall at the Aspen Festival, American brass trumpeter Raymond Mace's arrangements of three Renaissance pieces. The first, by Luca Marenzio, was a vocal work, a madrigal for five voices. Scendi dal Paradiso, come down from paradise.

The American Brass Quintet in concert at the Aspen Music Festival and School, playing Sacred Temple of Honor, a madrigal written by Italian Renaissance composer Giovanni Gabrielli. Before that, a canzone by Luigi Mazzi. And we started with another madrigal, Scendi dal Paradiso by Luca Marenzio. Raymond Mays, who played trumpet with the American Brass Quintet for 40 years, made those arrangements. He retired from the band in 2013, but it's good to know the gang still has access to all those tasty arrangements. Hey, don't forget to explore the PT website. Archives of The Daily Show are available for a full month after the broadcast, and playlists go back for years. 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
2: 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I'm Alec Baldwin. 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
0: Sit down. Stay in your lane. Stick to your music making. Nobody cares what a musician has to say. Social media comments are full of stuff like this. Anytime a musician uses their platform to advocate or protest, which always strikes me as odd, because in the world of classical music, some musicians have always done this, sometimes in their music, sometimes in words. Bach, Beethoven, Verdi, Shostakovich, William Grant Still. Those are some of the more famous examples, but there are hundreds, thousands of classical composers and musicians who've spoken up and spoken out, even when it impacts their professional lives.
4: When you care about something and you fight for that despite the cost, it is the most difficult thing that you do, but at the same time, it's the only thing you can do.
0: Venezuelan pianist and composer Gabriela Montero left her country when she was 8 to study piano here in the U.S. She said it was incredibly painful to leave Venezuela, and in the decades since then, it's been difficult for her to return. Governmental mismanagement and corruption wrecked the economy and led to a humanitarian crisis, so she started to speak up.
4: I've kind of plunged in into a role that I never thought I would assume and that has had a high price for me. But I wouldn't change it for the world because I know that what I've done has been to stand on the right side of history, really, and for the people of Venezuela.
0: Gabriela Montero has written several pieces of music inspired by her complicated

hated love for Venezuela, including the one we're about to hear, her Piano Concerto No. 1. It's full of both light and dark, like the country that inspired it. Here's Gabriela Montero at the piano in concert in Gstaad, Switzerland. Mirga Grajanite-Tila conducts the Gstaad Festival Orchestra in the Piano Concerto No. 1, the Latin Concerto by Gabriela Montero.

Mirga Grzegorzewicz-Tyla led the Gestalt Festival Orchestra in that portrait of Latin America in its many moods. Colorful, hypnotic, violent, serene. The Latin Concerto, written and performed by Venezuelan composer and pianist Gabriela Montero. Always so glad to feature her work here on the show. PT's Classical Woman of the Year in 2023, Gabriela Montero.

0: Our staff here at PT is senior producer Catherine Slusher, producers Megan Oglesby and Kathleen Bradbury, associate producer John Goman, music blogger David Kemp, and our classical digital producer is Inez Guanches. I'm Valerie Kaler. 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
1: This is KASU Jonesboro. I'm Marty Scarborough, KASU Program Director. 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
2: Even though the heat isn't quitting just yet, we've got the music to cool you off at the end of the day. 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
3: The New York Philharmonic this week is generously underwritten by the Kaplan Brothers Fund and the Audrey Love Charitable Foundation. From David Geffen Hall, it's the New York Philharmonic this week. And this week, Pierre-Laurent Aimard is the soloist in works by Boulez and Debussy. Hello again, everybody. Alec Baldwin here. And I'm so glad to have your company as we hear Monsieur Aimard perform Debussy's Fantasy for Piano and Orchestra, as well as selections from Notations by former Philharmonic music director Pierre Boulez. Also on the program, two selections from Debussy's Image, as well as the complete La Mer. Esa-Pekka Salonen will conduct the New York Philharmonic this week. ...2025 marked the centennial of composer-conductor Pierre Boulez, who served as music director of the New York Philharmonic from 1971 to 1977. This week's program, therefore, brings together two artists closely associated with Boulez, conductor Esa-Pekka Salonen, who has enjoyed a similar career in many respects as both a composer and conductor, and pianist Pierre-Laurent Aimard, who regarded Boulez as both a mentor and comrade. We will hear them perform Boulez's Notations 4, 7, and 2 in both their original versions for solo piano and as orchestrated decades later. We begin with Notation number 4. Let's listen.

A study in contrast there with two versions of notation number 4 by Pierre Boulez. Pierre Laurent Aimard was the pianist, and Esa-Pekka Salonen conducted the New York Philharmonic. First, we heard the original for solo piano from 1945, when the composer was only 20 years old, and then we heard his orchestrated version from 1980. The early version is part of a suite that pays strict mathematical tribute to the number 12. The suite contains exactly 12 short pieces. Each piece is exactly 12 bars long. All 12 pieces are derived from the same exact 12-note row. As you may have gathered, the orchestrated version was composed with fewer restrictions. Boulez didn't just orchestrate his earlier works. He used them as seeds to develop vast, colorful, and complex sonic landscapes for large orchestra. We will have an opportunity to compare and contrast two more selections from notations during the course of this broadcast. Next, however, we turn to music of Debussy. Like Boulez, Debussy was a master orchestrator and colorist, and these gifts are perhaps nowhere better exhibited than in his Image for orchestra. The composer said that he was trying to do, quote, something different, something that might be called reality, though some imbeciles would call it impressionism, a term that is misapplied, especially by critics. Debussy's wishes to the contrary, that term has stuck, especially when it comes to describing his music. We're going to hear the opening movement from Image, Gigue, which liberally quotes British and Scottish folk songs. Esa-Pekka Salonen conducts the New York Philharmonic.

Gigue from Debussy's Image for Orchestra, the New York Philharmonic was conducted by Esa-Pekka Salomi. We now return to the notations of Pierre Boulez. This time we'll hear number 7 in its original version for solo piano from 1945. That will then be followed by the orchestrated version that was premiered in 1999 by Daniel Barenboim and the Chicago Symphony Orchestra.

Pierre-Laurent Aimard was the pianist in Notation No. 7 by Pierre Boulez. Esa-Pekka Salonen conducted the New York Philharmonic in the orchestrated version. Back to Debussy now and his Image for Orchestra, Rounds of Spring. Listen for the subtle use of two French folk tunes as the composer evokes May Day celebrations. Esa-Pekka Salonen conducts the New York Philharmonic.

Rond de Printemps, or Rounds of Spring by Claude Debussy. The New York Philharmonic was conducted by Esa-Pekka Salonen in that movement from Debussy's Image for Orchestra. We now hear our third and final selection from Notations by Boulez. This time it's notation number 2. As before, we'll first hear Pierre Laurent Aimard perform the original version for solo piano, and then Esa-Pekka Salonen will conduct the New York Philharmonic in the 1980 version for large orchestra.

0: Notation number 2 by Pierre Boulez, Esa-Pekka Salonen conducted the New York Philharmonic. We also heard Pierre Laurent Aimard in the version for solo piano. After a pause for station identification, our broadcast will conclude with two works by Debussy. Pierre Laurent Aimard will be the soloist in the Fantasy for Piano and Orchestra from 1896, and then we'll hear La Mer. I'm Alec Baldwin, and you're listening to the New York Philharmonic this week.
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0: It's somewhat hard to believe, but the next work on our program is the only surviving work for solo piano and orchestra that Debussy composed. And yet he rather famously withdrew it before its premiere and never allowed it to be published or performed during his lifetime. As the story goes, Debussy originally dedicated the work to the pianist René Chancerelle, who was scheduled to premiere it on April 21, 1890, with Vincent d'Indy conducting. Feeling he was running short on time, d'Indy chose to only perform the first movement. Outraged by this compromise, Debussy walked up to the conductor's desk, gathered his original orchestral parts, and withdrew the piece entirely. He then continued to block performances of the work for the rest of his life. He apparently wanted to revise it, but never did so. Ergo, the Fantasy did not receive its public premiere until November 20, 1919, a year after the composer's death. Let's hear this work now. Pierre Laurent Aimard is the soloist, and Esa-Pekka Salonen conducts the New York Philharmonic.

Fantasy for Piano and Orchestra by Debussy, the New York Philharmonic was conducted by Esa-Pekka Salonen. "You may not know that I was destined for a sailor's life," Debussy once told a friend. "It was only quite by chance that fate led me in another direction, but I have always held a passionate love for the sea." Indeed, nowhere is that love of the sea more insightfully expressed than the final work on this program, La Mer. Once again, Esa-Pekka Salonen conducts the New York Philharmonic.

We just heard five selections from the incidental music to Peer Gynt by Edvard Grieg. The New York Philharmonic was conducted by Alan Gilbert.

0: the New York Philharmonic this week is generously underwritten by the Kaplan Brothers Fund and the Audrey Love Charitable Foundation. And for now, until next time, this is Alec Baldwin wishing you good health and good music. 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
3: Welcome to Live from the Grand Teton Music Festival from Jackson Hole, Wyoming. Each summer, the Grand Teton Music Festival takes place in the Teton Mountains of Wyoming. Led by Sir Donald Runicles, the renowned festival orchestra consists of the world's finest players from more than 90 ensembles. I'm Jeff Counts, general manager of the festival, and I'd like to introduce you now to my friend and co-host, Donald Runicles.
4: Thank you, Jeff. 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
3: Donald, our centerpiece for today's program is Jean Sibelius's groundbreaking Symphony No. 2. But we begin with a piece by another groundbreaking composer whom you happen to know quite well, Aaron J. Kernis. That piece is Musica Coelestis, a work for string orchestra. Kernis says that the inspiration for Musica Coelestis came from an image of, quote, angels in heaven singing praise of God without end.

0: That was Musica Celestis by good friend and colleague of music director Donald Runicles, Aaron J. Kernis. That was the Festival Orchestra at Walk Festival Hall in Jackson Hole, Wyoming.
1: You're listening to Live from the Grand Teton Music Festival. I'm Donald Runicles.
0: And I'm Jeff Counts. Donald, the following words haunted Jean Sibelius. Quote, "The midday moment has something ominous to it, a kind of muteness, as if nature itself is breathlessly listening to the stealthy footsteps of something supernatural. And at that very moment, one feels a greater need for company than ever." End quote. Even though he was on holiday in Italy, Sibelius hoped to find a new muse in the culture of Italy for his next symphony, and those words unexpectedly became that muse. So Italy is very much a part of this music, but it was very quickly adopted as something entirely Finnish, and in fact, quite patriotically Finnish, wasn't it?
1: Indeed. The very interesting anecdote is the fact that Jean Sibelius often received anonymous letters, and he clearly had a benefactor who made suggestions, even made the suggestion for the name of the work that is synonymous with Jean Sibelius, the Finlandia. And he wrote to the composer and suggested he go to Italy. Jean Sibelius went to Italy. He stayed in a villa in Rapallo, which is close to Genoa. This is where he, in fact, encountered his muses and wrote the Second Symphony.
0: People hear in the Second Symphony the icy expanses of Finland. And that, for music inspired by Italy, to me, tells the story more clearly than anything else. It's not just patriotism they're seeing. They're seeing Finland in this music. I don't think that could be helped with him. It's because of, like I said, when he lived and where he lived. People needed from him a hero, an icon.
1: Yes, and the unique opening to this symphony, it's not even like an opening. You feel as if you've come in on a movement.
0: Yeah, it's been happening already for a year.
1: We've just started to be able to hear it. I think that has just as much to do with the Italian sunshine as it has to do with the Finnish landscape.

0: That was John Sibelius's Symphony No. 2 in D Major. The Grand Teton Music Festival Orchestra was led by guest conductor Dalia Stasevska in Walk Festival Hall in Jackson Hole, Wyoming. This has been a presentation of the Grand Teton Music Festival, located in Jackson Hole, Wyoming.
1: 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Vic Munzer is our producer and our recording engineer, along with Kevin Harbison. 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And by all means, come and visit us in the summer in Jackson Hole. 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I'm Donald Ronicholson. Thank you for joining us.
0: I'm Jeff Counts. Goodbye.

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1: When I first came on, I was like, what is this? This is like a cheap Jeopardy? What is this?
0: I'm Peter Sagal. Find out what this is by listening to this week's News Quiz with author Hernan Diaz, who I hope isn't quite so judgy. That's the News Quiz from NPR.
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3: 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I'm KASU Station Manager Mark Smith. 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
1: Hello, Marilyn Ray Beyer here, welcoming you to the end of summer edition of the Midnight Special, made possible in part by Mr. and Mrs. Norman R. Bobbins, the Robert Thomas Bobbins Foundation, and an anonymous donor, brought to you from the Renee Crown Public Media Center. Here is Tanglefoot.

Oh, that was the summer when I was 10, and I'd love to live those days again, to be once more, for childhood's sake, a howling ghost on a haunt.

How perfect that Lucy Kaplansky co-wrote that song with her husband, Rick Litvin, just as they were sending their daughter off to college for the first time. Last Days of Summer. That's the title song from a 2022 Lucy Kaplansky album. We heard from Christine Lavin, The Best Summer, and the wistful Bell Valley Keep, written by Pat DeSimeo for Hannah Zara and the Old Time Pharmaceuticals, their 2026 album Crossing Fair. And Tanglefoot, the Canadian band that started out as a traditional band, but they ended up writing their own songs, like that one by Joe Grant, Summer Ghosts. Next up, Ben Gage, Looking Forward.

fortune. I staked out a claim. Then I drank all the wine and I rolled all the dice and I pissed it all away and I went to the river.

Ranky Tanky from Charleston, South Carolina, infuse their folky, jazzy sound with their Gullah-infused roots. Be All Right is an example of that from This Village, their 2026 album. We heard from the Neilds, You Don't Have That Kind of Time, and Jesse Wells from his 2026 album, Masks Off, retells the story of Siddhartha. We heard Tomorrow from Ben Gage. Next up, well, let's go to the carnival and all that that implies. Here are Barry Gray and Isabel Valls.

Lisa Maria and Amy Keeler are Mamas Broke, and they're not going to just pack it in. They're going to build it up. That's from their 2026 release, Reunion, another 2026 album, American Circus. We heard the title song from the writing of Catherine Pagic, who is half of the band Collide. Jeff Black, Carnival Song. That's the one that Waylon Jennings had recorded back in the day. And Barry Gray and Isabel Valls, another title song from a 2026 album, Carnival Ride. A lot of music from 2026, including this one from Rhiannon Giddens. Here's Carolina Rain.

take this harvest home and make it stay. And I wish I had that recipe to press it into wine and seal the flavor of the day. But watching from a silver maple's branches, there's a catbird who sings a hungry kind of song. He says, be thankful for the sweet, because you know that it don't keep. You just eat what you can eat.

0: Thanks so much.
1: Blackberry time, one of the most delicious times of the year. That was Judd Caswell from Maine performing live on Folk Stage in 2007. We heard Dan Byrne, Let Your Worries Be As Few As Mine, and Rhiannon Giddens, Carolina Rain. That's a song that she co-wrote with Dirk Powell for the September 2026 album, Hope is the Thing with Feathers. My name's Marilyn Ray Beyer. Now, so many people have had so much to say about the passing of Dolly Parton and about her life. And the Midnight Special will salute Dolly Parton in the last hour of the program this week, in her own words, in certainly her own voice. So stay tuned for that on the Midnight Special.

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1: KASU's next Bluegrass Monday is September 28th with the Edgar Loudermilk Band.
2: I've got this blue feeling, so what I had before. Know the blues ain't coming through my door.
1: Two-time Bluegrass Bassist of the Year, Edgar Loudermilk and his band will perform September 28th at 7 at the Collins Theater in Perigold. 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

0: The late Dolly Parton, with her two dear friends Linda Ronstadt and Emmy Lou Harris, collaborating on that version of Neil Young's After the Gold Rush. When Dolly Parton was asked what she thought it meant, she said, well, she thought it might be the second coming, or maybe an alien invasion, or both. Always as spiritual and as serious as she was about living the best life she could, always with a great sense of humor, Dolly Parton. You know, a lot of people are talking about how Dolly Parton became so famous after having come from nothing. But in my opinion, she had a great deal, and she referred to it frequently. Her parents, although they were not educated, were very smart people, and her grandfather was a preacher and the pastor of their church, so her faith was one of her great riches. And I have to tell you, one of my favorite quotes of hers, and I remember seeing this interview, I think it was on the Oprah Winfrey Show, when Julia Roberts was being interviewed about the movie Steel Magnolias in 1989, and everybody was so hot on the set, and she was getting irritated with Dolly. You know, won't you just complain a bit? Won't you just say it's hot? When Dolly answered her, ever since I was a little girl, I wanted to be rich, and I wanted to be famous, and now I'm both those things, and I'm not going to complain. Dolly Parton. Well, after the Gold Rush followed Old Black Kettle. That's a song she wrote. It sounds like an old traditional song because she was from the Smoky Mountains, my Tennessee mountain home. In fact, it's the title of the album where we hear Old Black Kettle and the title song, and my all-time favorite Dolly Parton album where she takes traditional forms and creates modern ballads. Little Sparrow at the top of the hour. Marilyn Ray Beyer here with you as we wind down the summer. Maybe you want to take a road trip. Here's Dean Milano.
1: I was complaining to a friend of mine just the other night. Seems my cross-country dream vacation.

0: said, suits my way of thinking. Suits my way of thinking.
1: But now you're driving in the Midwest. And that's when the fun just begins, because you're about to encounter a four-way stop. I know. Now, four-way stop in anywhere other than the Midwest, it's pretty standard, right? You get up first, you go first. Not in the Midwest. Not in the Midwest. You get up first, then you put her in the park and wait for another car to come by so you can take pleasure in waving them past. And if they wave back at you, they're from Minnesota. If they wave back again, they're from Iowa. So you wave them past. If they blow right through the stop sign, they're from Chicago. To hell with them. Wave them past a third time. Now, if they wave back at you a third time, they are from Wisconsin. And I hope you have the rest of your night blocked off, because it's just going to be an entire series of wave, break, gas, op, wave, break, gas, op, wave, break, gas, op, wave, break, gas, op. People have run out of gas at intersections doing this. What this looks like is basically, it's like a car mating ritual, really. The cars just slowly inch closer together. You got a pickup truck slowly inching toward a sedan. You're like, yeah, in 9 months, there'll be an El Camino right in the middle of this intersection. So you get through the four-way stop by some miracle. Well, you're not out of the woods yet, no, because you are on the road still, and you're about to encounter a roundabout. Who decided a roundabout was a good thing for Midwesterners? We can't handle roundabouts. All those yield signs? No. We cannot handle more yield. As a Midwesterner, we are always yielding. We were born with yield signs tattooed to our souls. When I was born, it took me 14 hours to get out the womb. And my mom was like, why did it take so long? Well, mom, I was just busy waving past all the people in hospital gowns. Nope, after you. I insist, after you. Dad, is that you? Jeez Louise, you look a lot different than you did 9 months ago. You got hair now. And two eyes. How's about it? My mom's gonna hate that joke. We're always yielding. I mean, tonight you're gonna yield. Even when you do something as simple as go out those double doors back there. I guarantee you this is what's going to happen. One of you is going to open one of them double doors for someone else to go through. Meanwhile, that person there holding that door to go through is holding the other door for that person who's holding that door to go through. And they're going to be like, oh, geez Louise, I got to go through the door they're holding open for me. Otherwise, I'm going to purgatory. And if you don't know what purgatory is, it's that place between heaven and hell. You know, Peoria. Okay.

lagging, just like all his friends. His wife is playing tennis, and his kids are off at school. He drives home to his empty house.

Power Windows, a Billy Falcon song on Birds Fly South from the Zoe Speaks band. That's Mitch Barrett and Carla Gover. Stay tuned for the next few weeks as we hear new music from Carla Gover. Charlie Behrens, Driving in the Midwest from his 2023 comedy album Midwest Goodbye. And Dean Milano, Take the Blue Highway. And well, Dean Milano, I hope you're traveling well right now. Well, maybe we ought to go to Dreamland, maybe to La La Land or to Paris. Who knows who we may meet?

My aunt used to live in Paris. I remember she used to come home and she would tell us these stories about being abroad. And I remember she told us that she jumped into the river once, barefoot. She smiled, left without looking. And tumbled into the sand. The water was freezing.

Louise Coombe taking ownership of Paris, and Emma Stone from La La Land. Can you believe it was 2016 when that film came out? We heard her story and song in that audition about her aunt who lived in Paris. And Blue Piano from Eric Taylor, joined by Denise Franchi on harmony vocals. Well, wherever you may go, you just might cast your fate to the wind.

Fare thee well from Sons of the Never-Wrong's latest Feather and the Starry Crown. Sandy Denny with Fairport Convention singing Richard Thompson's Farewell, Farewell, and a song that feels like the end of summer. Vince Guaraldi, Cast Your Fate to the Wind, closing another edition of the Midnight Special, made possible in part by the generous support of Mr. and Mrs. Norman R. Bobbins, the Robert Thomas Bobbins Foundation, and an anonymous donor. And as you travel, if you feel a little lost, here's a song for you, Laura Love, I Still Believe.

0: This is KASU Jonesboro. I'm Program Director Marty Scarborough. 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
2: Hey everybody, I'm Dave Smith, host of Ozark Highlands Radio. Welcome to our show. This week we'll be hearing music from a band that's been playing at the Ozark Folk Center for a long time, the folk trio Harmony. In our vault segment, sound engineer Mark Jones has dusted off a beautiful old ballad sung by the lovely Kay Thomas. And guest host and historian Charlie Sandage will be telling about how the Ozark Folk Center impacted the sleepy town of Mountain View, Arkansas when it opened back in 1973. All that and more this week on Ozark Highlands Radio. The folk trio Harmony is Mary Gillihan, her husband Robert Gillihan, and yours truly, Dave Smith. All three of us are multi-instrumentalists, and we all sing both lead and harmony vocals. Here we are on stage at the Ozark Folk Center, with Robert leading off with a couple of old a cappella songs.

0: I actually came here to go cave exploring in 1971. I had no idea what Arkansas was like. I thought maybe it was cotton fields. I got down here and saw these mountains and rivers and woods, lots of woods. It was the place that I had always imagined myself living at. So I just went home, quit my job, packed up my stuff, and came down here to live.
1: And I came here with my girlfriend in 1973. She had read about the Folk Center, and we canoed and camped when we went on vacations together. So she said, well, this Folk Center is real near to the Buffalo River and to the Ozark National Forest, so we can go see this Folk Center, and then we can go up and canoe and camp. And there was something right away I loved about the Folk Center, just the old-timers and what they were doing, and the real open and honesty and the respect that young people had for older people, too. I liked that because I was raised that way.

0: And I would have to say that more than the woods and the mountains, the people is what really got me here. When I had never met people so open and friendly. And up with Culp, where I first moved, whenever you went to visit somebody, they'd say, well, just stay with us. Just stay the night. They wanted you to actually stay there.
1: Absolutely. They could have.
0: I couldn't believe that people were like that.
2: Well, you know, a lot of that was because they didn't get a lot of visitors.
0: Mm-hmm.
2: And whenever they got somebody new from somewhere else or whatever, they really wanted to hear what they had to say.
0: Yeah.
2: And that goes back a long ways here in the hills.
0: Well, yeah, and also I think people used to take in travelers. If you were traveling on the road, there wasn't a hotel or anything. You just stop at a house, say, can I stay here? And I think that was a tradition that kind of kept on here. That's why they kind of expected you to spend the night.
1: And always have ye eat.
0: Whether you were hungry or not.
1: That's right, everybody had to feed you all of the time.
2: That would be one of the first things they'd ask you, have ye eat?

0: Thank you. In 1976, we weren't a band yet, but we were playing together. And Robert Mary came out to Fox, to my little one-room log cabin, to play some music. And it's a longer story, but the story is we got snowed in. We had a huge snowstorm, a blizzard. They couldn't go. They were stuck in my little one-room log cabin for 6 days.
1: Six whole days.
0: We wore out a deck of cards and all the strings on our instruments. But but we figured if we could live in that one-room log cabin for 6 days without killing each other, we probably could be a band.
1: That's right. Yeah.
2: Fortunately, Dave had plenty of food and plenty of wood.
3: Tattered quilt on a goose down bed. Every stitch tells a story.

0: Thank you.
1: But in 1988, the state asked us, the three of us, to, and with my wife, to go to Kansas City to play, to represent Arkansas at a convention, the Convention of American Travel Writers Association.
2: Right.
1: And we went up there and we had a good time and we had played so well together. And on the way home, we were in a chicken place eating some chicken. And we kind of got to talking about it and decided to become a band.
2: Maybe we should be a bona fide band.
1: Yeah.
2: It was really wild, too, that whole thing. There were six states represented there. And out of all six states, we turned out to be the only musicians who actually lived in the state we were representing. A lot of people had been
1: hired
2: to come and play the music of their state. People were like, well, you're from Arkansas? You're like representing Arkansas? We're like, yes, we are.
3: Well, Arkansas couldn't afford to hire professional musicians. Yeah.

0: Mary and Robert Gellahan.
1: That was the folk trio called Harmony, recorded live at the Ozark Folk Center State Park. First, we heard a pair of ancient a cappella songs, Rise, O Fathers, and No Time to Tarry, followed by Gumtree Canoe and the Irish ballad, The Star of the County Down. Next, we heard a couple verses of John McCutcheon's Water from Another Time. Then we finished that set with They Sang On, a song written in the shape note style by today's guest host, Charlie Sandage, to honor three great Arkansas ballad singers, Emma Dusenberry, Almeda Riddle, and Ollie Gilbert. When we come back after the break, let's head down to the vault for a sweet song from the Folk Center archives. 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
3: 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Lonesome River.
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1: Welcome back to Ozark Highlands Radio. Let's take a trip down to the vaults and visit my friend Mark Jones, see if he's got some good music picked out for us this week. Hey, Mark, how you doing?
5: Dave, I'm doing great.
1: Well, you're looking good, too.
5: Well, thank you. Now, I can't say much for your eyesight, but I'm trying.
1: What kind of music have you got picked out for us?
5: You know, Dave, I run across a name here that I remember meeting this young lady years before I even got to Mountain View. We were playing a festival in Cosby, Tennessee, and it was a Gene Ritchie festival. And this young lady was on the program, and she did such a fine job. It's Miss Kay Thomas.
1: Ah, Kay, I know her well. What a wonderful singer she is.
5: Dave, she's not just a good singer. She also is a great craftsman. She's done so many different things. In fact, she was the craft director here at the Ozark Folk Center later years.
1: That's right. For a long time, as I recall, not only was she the director of crafts, but she could do just about all of them. She can make applehead dolls. She's a terrific pen and pencil artist. And what a singer she is, too.
5: Oh, she sure is. Dave, this is one of my favorite songs that she's ever done. It's called Fair and Tender Ladies.
1: Let's listen to it.

0: Oh, my. There's just not a better singer around than Kay, is there?
1: No, sir, there sure isn't.
0: It was really great to listen to one of Kay's songs. Thanks so much for picking that out, Mark.
1: Thank you, Dave. I really enjoy getting to be here and listen to all this fine music.
0: This next music segment is going to feature, well, me. In addition to my work with Harmony and a couple of other bands, I've been doing solo sets at the Ozark Folk Center for many years, as well as working as an MC and a square dance caller. Here's my rendition of a song by the great Robert Burns, Green Grow the Rushes.

0: But it was,
1: and it was really neat playing on that stage, Town Hall. Mm-hmm. Everybody's played that stage.
2: Oh, yeah.
0: And then a great highlight also of that was that because we were the first runner-up, we got to come back in the second half of the program. And the music producer of that time, Stevie Becks, she knew we had done a cappella gospel and fixed us up to sing with Garrison Keillor at the second half, which was so much fun, except for old Robert. You tell that part.
2: Well, the rehearsal rooms were under the stage, and he came in and said, "Do y'all know Where the Soul of Man Never Dies?" And, of course, we all went, "Well, yeah, sure, we know that one." He said, "Okay, we'll do that one, and I'm going to sing bass."
0: And Dave and I went, "Oh, sure."
1: You know, the Ozark Mountains cover thousands of square miles. There's millions of hollers and ridges. There's places in these hills that have not yet to this day been seen by man. Isn't that amazing? Somebody figured out a few years ago that if you ironed the Ozarks out flat, it'd be the size of Texas with Arizona thrown in. That's quite a figure, isn't it? You know, and deer and bear and bobcats and mountain lions, they're not the only critters we got inhabiting these hills. We got a varmint around here we call the jimplicute. It's a big critter, like one of those dinosaurs you read about, and it walks the roads at night, catching travelers by the throat and sucking their blood. Now, the high behind is a big critter with hind legs 10 times larger than his forelegs, and it lies along footpaths of a night like a giant toad, and it laps up little children like a toad frog catching flies. Why, the beast can suck in its guts so it's skinny enough to hide behind a tree. It's ever a bit as dangerous as the king doodle and the gollywog. Now, the whistling wampus cat is a big black cat, smarter than a man, and it lures fellas to their doom by whistling at them from dark cedar thickets. There used to be a lot of them hereabouts around in Stone County. Now, the hicklesnoopus and the ring-tailed tooter are both members of the wampus family. Now, the ring-tailed tooter, I've never seen, but I have heard him before. Up on Coal Fork, up that branches off of North Sillamore Creek, up by Barkshed, up in there in the evening, right before dusk, the ring-tailed tooter will bury its head in a gravel bar on the side of the creek and emit a high whistling sound from a little orifice that's located directly under its tail. Now, the gowrow is a great lizard-like animal 30 foot long with razor-sharp teeth and tusks. It's a member of the goofus family. It spends most of its time in caves and under rock ledges. It eats meat, devours a good number of deer, cattle, probably even a human or two. In 1889, a gowrow was killed not far from here, over near Marshall up in Searcy County, by a fellow named William Miller. And he sent its hide and bones off to the Smithsonian Institute in Washington, D.C. Now, these critters I'm telling you about tonight, the hicklesnoopus and the whistling wampus cat, they may be fairy tales, I don't know, but I do know that the gowrow was real, because I pretty near saw one just a few years back. There was this showman feller from up in Missouri, and he'd captured him a live young gowrow, and he was taking it around the countryside, showing it off. And he came through Mountain View, and he had it at the fairgrounds right around the bend from the Folk Center here. A bunch of us fellers from up at Fox and Timbo, we brought our families down to have a look at that gowrow. Out on the outside of the tent, there was a life-size painting of the gowrow in the act of eating an entire family of cotton farmers. It was horrible. But we paid our money, and we no sooner got set down in that tent, but there came a terrible roaring noise backstage, and there was chains clanking, and all of a sudden a woman screamed, and a couple of shots rang out, and that showman feller, he staggered out in plain sight of all of us, and he had blood all over his face, and his clothes was torn to shreds. "Run for your lives," he hollered. "The gowrow has escaped." Just then the back part of the tent collapsed, and there was more shouting and shooting going on. I'm telling you, we grabbed our women and children. We got out of there just as fast as we could. It was a mighty close call. I kind of wish I'd seen that gowrow, though.
0: What, Dave?
1: Well, I remembered that when my parents would go out to dinner on Friday night and leave me at home when I was a little baby. No. No, when Dave. I was in junior high school. And there was a show on called the WGN Barn Dance, which was an old show.
0: Yeah,
1: but it was
0: right.
1: Still on with Archie the Arkansas Woodchopper and Lino Frito and all the. And I used to lay in the kitchen and listen to that show. And it was my first contact with old-time music.
2: Well, yeah, that's neat.
1: And it really struck me, and I really liked it.
0: Yeah, and I never heard old-time music till I was in high school, and then some boys in my class

0: used to go down into southern Illinois. The bell would ring on Friday. They'd have their bedrolls. They'd all jump into a car, race down there, and show up bleary-eyed on Monday morning. And they collected hundreds and hundreds of fiddle tunes.
1: That was Chirp Smith,
0: Chirp Smith, yeah. Indian Creek. But anyway, so they played then at functions of my school. And that's the first time I ever heard old-timey music.

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Just wooden pegs was all it took

0: Thank you, folks.
1: I just wasn't into music, really, for a long time. I started playing guitar when I was 13, kind of. Didn't really get into it until I was about 16 or 17, somewhere along in there. And then I started playing with my dad, and he was an old-time fiddler. And then we played for years. But before that, it was just like, music,
2: Old Mother Logo, she likes whiskey. Old Mother Logo, she likes wine. Old Mother Logo, she got drunk and swam across a river on a pump.

0: got drowned, some got choked on a chicken pie.
1: That was yours truly, Dave Smith, singing Green Grow the Rushes, and then telling some Ozark monster stories that were collected here almost a century ago by the folklorist Vance Randolph. Then you heard a song written by Bob Amos about a true story called Mr. Beeford's Barn. And I finished the set with a song called Old Mother Logo. Let's take a short break, after which guest host Charlie Sandage will look back at how the creation of the Ozark Folk Center State Park has impacted Mountain View and its people. 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
1: 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Our friend Charlie Sandage is a musician, songwriter, and a dedicated student of folk music history. Here's Charlie.
5: For more than 40 years, the Ozark Folk Center and its hometown of Mountain View, Arkansas, have grown together, both in the sense of gradual growth in numbers and in a process of blending. At first glance, Mountain View looks much like any other county seat town in the rural Arkansas Ozarks. But right away, the visitor can begin to notice telltale signs that something is different. Right alongside the front entrance to the old courthouse building that dominates the town square is a flat-topped platform. It looks like a dance floor. Because it is. A special park adjacent to the square features some gazebo-like structures, clearly built for people gathering round to hear people playing music. All through the town, shops like the Arkansas Craft Guild Gallery are found, but they sit alongside offices, stores, and cafes that any small town might have. Bed and breakfast with pickin' porches and RV parks with music rooms welcome visitors right alongside motels that could be found in any other Ozark town. And just a few blocks to the north of the square, just beyond the city park and the county fairgrounds, is the Ozark Folk Center State Park. The center has been part of life in Mountain View for over 40 years, and its impact on the town is incalculable. First, in keeping with the hopes of the town, county, and state leaders who first envisioned it, the center has been an economic boon. Tom Simmons, one-time mayor and the center's first general manager.
6: As it has turned out very well, the park system is, to me, the obvious entity to be operating the Folk Center. The city still owns it, as all the jobs generates, all the revenue it does, the taxes it does, so it's been a real boon to the city of Mountain View and to the county as a whole, and the state for that matter.
5: More broadly, the Ozark Folk Center, along with nearby Blanchard Springs Cavern, the White River, and the Ozark Mountain setting, and the town's music and crafts components that have accumulated over the years as a kind of spillover of the emergence of the center, have combined to make tourism a leading component of the area's economy. But another kind of blending, in many ways a more important one, has taken place in this community. The traditional Ozark culture that is celebrated here was forged over much of the 19th century by people who came here, took what they found, learned from one another, and fashioned a new life. With the beginnings of the Ozark Folk Center over 40 years ago, a new cycle of that same phenomenon began. The entire region was becoming popular as a place for retirees, many from Midwestern U.S. cities and towns and other states, to settle. But the area also attracted a younger group, part of what was called the Back to the Land movement. The label hippie was bandied about, and what was going on in Mountain View drew the interest of a significant number of these young people. Mary Gillihan, now the longest continuing member of the Folk Center staff, reminisced about being among the first women bold enough to invade the town's pool hall, and then responded this way when asked whether she encountered hostility here during the early 70s.
7: No, I never found people to be hostile to someone who wasn't from around here, as they always said. I didn't hear that phrase about being from off for years and years and years. People would just say, well, you're not from around here, are you? Although someone from town one time told me, we talked about people like you being from off, but we were polite enough not to say it to your face. They were like joke amongst the locals. But I found people to be very accepting. If you were polite to them and mannerly, if you were open to learning what they had to say, if you wanted to really listen, if you genuinely wanted to know what was going on, they wanted to tell you. They understood the value of passing along what they knew to someone else.
5: Steve Folkers and his wife Arlone came to this area around the time that what is now the Arkansas Craft Guild was being formed, with its activities marking the beginnings of the process that led to the creation of the Folk Center. They both embraced traditional crafts as a way to make a living in a back-to-the-land lifestyle, and the existence of a market for their work was a reason to choose the Mountain View area as a place to settle.
8: Especially if you're living out in the woods or you know, a long way off of the pavement, it would have been a lot harder to make a living if you had to drive 50 or 100 miles after you get to the blacktop instead of when you go to town. There it is. You know, that's your market right there.
5: Steve eventually became what is called a white cooper, demonstrating the crafting of wooden household objects at the center for 20 years. But his route to that career ran through his and Arlone's relationship with the Guild, a relationship that still continues.
8: Before us, it was locals learning to market stuff that they could do. It was a marketing opportunity to start up with. And then a lot of us back to the land types joined in, and a lot of them, not all, had an interest in the traditional aspects of that. And then also had a lot of contemporary art sort of interests mixed in with it. And so that's when my guild period would have been, was right then when there was both. And I was always interested more in the traditional side of it.
5: Steve and Arlone and scores of others began to meld into this town that was made up mostly of the descendants of people who had created the traditional Ozark culture. Mary Gillihan acquired her new last name when she married Robert, the son of a father who was a classic Ozark fiddler, one of the first to play in Folk Center music programs, and a mother whose ancestors were among the very earliest to settle here, even before Arkansas was a designated territory of the United States. They have been joined over these 40 years by other musicians, artisans, and people who simply wanted to become part of this place where the 19th and 21st centuries seem to somehow blend. It's a place that is by no means immune to present-day problems and stresses, nor is it out of reach via highways, the internet, and even a surprisingly sophisticated small airport. But a tangible presence of the past, nurtured by the Ozark Folk Center, offers a kind of perspective for dealing with those stresses that is, in many ways, unique.
9: Thank you.
1: Thanks, Charlie. Now let's listen to another set from the Trio Harmony, recorded live on stage at the Ozark Folk Center State Park.

And that's, I think, one of the great things about being a musician. And when we do school programs, we all talk about this. We encourage the students to, you know, get proficient at their instruments because they can take you to places you might not think about going.

0: I can be in a down mood, not feeling good, or maybe a part of me is hurting, or maybe my brain's hurting or whatever. And we can start playing music. All goes right out the window. And I'm in a great mood. We were practicing it earlier today, and I was funky. And all of a sudden, we started playing, and it's like, yeah, okay. And I'm in a better mood now. Better.
1: At what part of that did you throw the bass bow down?
0: That's right. Early on. Oh.

0: That was Harmony, Robert and Mary Gillihan and Dave Smith. We started that set with the April Waltz, followed by three gospel songs, I'll Meet You in the Morning, 50 Miles of Elbow Room, and A Beautiful Life. I hope you've enjoyed this week's show. 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Bye, everybody.
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2: 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Harry Larry with Something Blue. Mike Doyle with Music from the Isles. LaDon Fuhrer with 6 Degrees of the Delta. Mike Luster with Hand Crank Radio. And Dennis Rogers with Mr. Rogers Rock Collection are just a few of our musical offerings. I'm KASU Station Manager Mark Smith. 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

0: Hello, everybody, and welcome to the Putumayo World Music Hour, a journey around the globe through the music of many cultures. In San Francisco, I'm Rosalie Howarth, along with Dan Storper in New York. And today, we head east for a show inspired by the legendary Orient Express.
1: The Orient Express was the fabled train that ran from 1883 to 1977 from Paris to Istanbul. Passengers traveled in the height of luxury and stopped at stations along three different routes. A shorter version survives today as a run from Paris to Vienna. But today we're going to go much further east than the Orient Express ever did. We'll be visiting Japan, Korea, China, India, and of course, Eastern Europe.
0: So let's get the wheels rolling with one of Hong Kong's most popular singers. She's sometimes known as the Bjork of Asia. Her name is Fei Wong, and her devoted fans are known as fanatics.

0: very much influenced by James Taylor, I would say. That's the Japanese folk pop duo Happy End with Kaze o Atsumete.
1: One of the group's founders later went on to start Yellow Magic Orchestra. Next, we have a singer who represents the fascinating ancient Tatar culture of Eastern Europe and Russia. The Tatars have survived the Mongolian hordes, Ivan the Terrible, communist rule, and still adhere to their own language and culture.
0: From the music from the Tealands collection, here's Zulia, as she is known, with Seganu, or Yearning.

0: One of Japan's rising stars, that was the singer known as Uwa. She's a student of Asian and Native American mythology and of the stories of Okinawa, her mother's homeland. She's a big fan of the late Joseph Campbell, and she's traveled to Morocco and Bali in search of musical inspiration.
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1: We're headed east today on the Putumayo World Music Hour with a musical ride aboard our own Orient Express. We're going to stop in southern India to hear Sushila Raman sing in the Tamil language. Mama Yatu is on the Asian Groove collection, and it's sung on a five-note scale similar to that of the blues.

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1: Proving once again that reggae is everywhere, that's the extremely diverse group Funkadaisy with the anti-war song Real Situation.
2: They're a really large collective, 9 members, and they fuse East Indian music with reggae, funk, and Afro-Caribbean grooves. 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
1: Next, from China, we have the delightful sounds of Lin Hai and friends.
2: Lin Hai is the producer, and he's considered a genius in mixing Eastern and Western sounds. Zhang Yan plays the pipa, a traditional Chinese stringed instrument.
1: Together with the flute and the ethereal female vocals, this song, Pipa Image,

0: and playing. Fat man running, old fool walking, dead man coughing.
1: A big influence on the British electronic and fusion scene, that was producer and club DJ Nitin Sawhney, who is also a respected actor and screenwriter. Going to school in Kent as a youth, he was the only Asian kid in a class dominated by the National Front, a political party in England known for its non-inclusive racial views.
2: The album Filter, or Healing, is where you'll find that song, Dead Man. Sawhney combines Indian and Bengali musical inspirations with his signature trip-hop and electronica beats.
1: Our next stop will be South Korea as we ride the rails aboard our own Fantasy Orient Express today. 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That's P-U-T-U-M-A-Y-O.com. 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
1: Welcome back to the Putumayo World Music Hour. I'm Rosalie Howarth, here with Dan Storper. And Dan, earlier I said that you can find reggae anywhere in the world, but here's another genre that's heard the world over too.
2: Yeah, it's the blues. This next song is genuine American rhythm and blues through and through. But the singer, who plays an impressive blues guitar, is from South Korea. His name is Mak Young Kim.

0: Me?
1: The original Orient Express traveled from Paris to Istanbul, then known as Constantinople, which was an international crossroads in its day. İlhan Ersahin is from Turkey also. That song, Girl, which features the vocals of Neil Kara İbrahimgil, can be found on the Eurolounge collection.
2: Musicians do really move around a lot. It's an occupational hazard born of being on the road and performing all the time. And many settle far away from their birthland. Lucky Ali is from India, but after working with racehorses in the United States and on an oil rig in the Indian Ocean, he settled into music and then acting in Bollywood, the Bombay equivalent in India of Hollywood. But these days he lives in New Zealand with his Kiwi wife, and he farms potatoes in between making albums.
1: Here's Kaisi Tanhai from Lucky Ali's album, Axe.

0: A beautiful acoustic number by the Japanese group Subtle, which they are. What a great name for a band, too.
1: And the album has a very interesting name. It's called A Happy Spleen.
0: And may we all enjoy having a happy spleen. Next, we have another acoustic-based piece.
1: Yeah, it's the unplugged version of Offering Chant by the amazing duo of Lama Guillerme and Jean-Philippe. Lama Guillerme is a Tibetan Buddhist vocalist based in France, and Jean-Philippe is a blind French pianist. They collaborated on this album, Rain of Blessings, on Peter Gabriel's Real World label.

0: the Bidu Orchestra. As the train pulls into the station after our fantasy journey aboard the Orient Express.
1: The real train actually only went as far as the border between Eastern Europe and Asia. But through the magic of music, we were able to go places today that the train could never reach, such as the island nations of Japan and Korea. And the music we heard echoes the exotic appeal of that legendary rail line, the Orient Express.
0: In San Francisco, I'm Rosalie Howarth, and along with my co-host, Dan Storper, we'd like to thank our producers, Shane Sharkey, Jacob Edgar, and Claire Frisbee, and our radio relations manager, Angela Huffstutler, and most especially you for joining us on today's journey. We hope to meet up with you in the next port for the Putumayo World Music Hour. Till then, travel safe.
1: And so long.

0: 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I'm Marty Scarborough, KASU Program Director. 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

cars no more. Cool cars died in the oil wars. It really doesn't sound very sexy to say I drive a little four-cylinder Chevrolet.

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1: And welcome everybody to the beautiful historic Scottish Rite Concert Hall here in our hometown of Lexington, Kentucky. We're broadcasting all over the world from Australia to Ireland, New Zealand to New York, Yuma, Arizona to the Yukon and all across Canada. We're celebrating this wonderful, amazing world that we love very much, this world of front porch music. It's organic, it's real, it's from the heart. Artists come from everywhere to be on our broadcast, and we say it every week. You don't have to be famous to be on Wood Songs. You just have to be very, very good. And that is the case of both of these incredible artists that we've got on this whole broadcast. So put your seatbelts on. Plus, we have an amazing Wood Songs kid to introduce to you as well. So let's get started. He has a brand new album called Baptized by Fire. He comes from one of the legacy and legendary families of country music. He's making his way all on his own. He's a spectacular singer. This is a tune off his album called Wrong for the Time. Please welcome Wei Jennings to the Wood Songs, old-time radio.

0: Thank you.
1: Song is Wrong for the Time from his album, brand new, Baptized by Fire. Wei Jennings, it's really nice to see you again. Thank you for being part of Wood Songs now.
0: Yeah, man, I love it out here.
1: You have this new album, Baptized by Fire, and a lot of your songs come from your personal journey.
0: Yep.
1: Right? Is that fair to say?
0: Every one of them, yeah.
1: Let's start in the early years. Your grandma's the famous Jesse Coulter, yep. And your grandfather is Waylon Jennings. That's a pretty hefty musical family to come out of. And you're 5 years old. They're doing a concert. Jesse Coulter lays her mic down on the stage. And you, little five-year-old you decide to do what?
0: Pick up the mic and run out on stage.
1: Yeah. Now, that must have gone over, I think, probably you just brought the house down. A little five-year-old kid, that's really cool. But is that what gave you the taste of performing, being able to be around Waylon and Jesse and seeing these things and having the bravery of a five-year-old to grab the mic and start singing?
0: Well, I wouldn't call it bravery. I was just a kid thinking it was a playground out there, man. It was like big bright lights, and my grandfather was out there, and we just liked to have fun. So I just ran out there and started singing songs like, you know, we always did.
1: I think I read that you started singing Mama Don't Let Your yep. babies grow up to be cowboys.
0: Yeah. And he said, hold on, Hoss. Wait for me.
1: So what did you, as a young fellow, was music something that you ran after right away? Or is that something that happened to you later on?
0: Well, I had fun with it for quite a while. And then I turned 13 and I went to one of my grandfather's shows. He called me out there on stage and I froze like a deer in headlights. I don't know what changed, but I got scared. And it took me another 10, 15 years to even think about doing music again. But, you know, I'm glad I did.
1: And wasn't it your mom that kind of like christened you to go forward musically?
0: Well, yeah, we used to sit around and, you know, play like Farkle and Yahtzee and stuff like that and sing to her record collection. And, you know, we'd sing just all the time. And then she got sick and she asked me to do something with music. And, you know, me just laughing it off said I would. And then she passed away. And, you know, it took me a while to kind of get my wits back, and then I realized that I had promised my mother something. So that's what I did. I went out and tried it out. Went to Kentucky and played a David Allan Coe benefit out there, and everybody went nuts. I didn't think I did that good, but they said I did really good, but I've been doing it ever since.
1: Well, we think you're good. That's why you're here.
0: Well, thank you.
1: And speaking of Kentucky, you've got two really fine guitar players playing with you. Jordan Foster, who's from Somerset, Kentucky. And it's mm-hmm. nice to have hometown boy.
0: Oh, yeah.
1: And from Nashville, Tennessee, Wes Shipp. Or actually, I think you're thinking from Michigan originally, right?
2: Florida.
1: Okay, well, I was close.
0: That's Waylon from Michigan.
1: I think, weren't you like an original Walmart busker at one time?
2: Yeah, I traveled around playing guitar for change. For a while,
1: yeah, you know, it's a living, right, and Wes, you help co-write some of Wei's songs, right?
2: Yes,
1: so you guys, so Wei, you have a nice musical partner to bounce ideas off of.
0: Yeah,
1: he's
0: man.
1: Sort if you're John Lennon, he's your Paul McCartney.
0: Sure.
1: Well, let's check out some of this wonderful music. The album is called Baptized by Fire. It's a great album. This is a tune called Whichever Way the Wind Blows. It is Wei Jennings on the Wood Songs. Old Time Radio Hour.

Some hardcore outlaw country there. Baptized by Fire is the name of his album. If you want to make Wei Jennings and his new album part of your home music collection, all you got to do is visit the Wood Songs website. If you click on the archive page, this is show number 1174. We'll tell you how you can contact Wei Jennings. That's spelled W-H-E-Y, Wei Jennings, and his website and how to get his albums and stuff. And, you know, Wei Jennings is a grandson of Waylon Jennings, so it's very appropriate that the other artist that we have on our broadcast is also part of this renegade country movement, who was named after Waylon Jennings, and he's here all the way from Michigan. That's where I got Michigan from before. He's got an album called Don't Mess With My Country. This is a tune called My Kind of Lonely. Please welcome Waylon Hannell to the Wood Songs, Old Time Radio.

0: My Kind of Lonely. From his album Don't Mess With My Country, Waylon Hanel. It's great to have you here. You have an interesting story.
1: Just a little bit.
0: Yeah, so you grew up in a farm.
1: Just a hay farm.
0: Kind of a hay farm, right?
1: Yes, sir.
0: What were some of the things that you would do on the farm? What was some of the...
1: Causing trouble was not one of them.
0: Of course not.
1: But yeah, we just like to have fun, you know, working with Dad and my brother, Landon. You know, Ma would drive the tractor in third gear, so we have to work a little bit faster, but that was no big deal.
0: And it was your parents that named you Waylon?
1: Yes, it was.
0: So what was the reason for that? What was the story behind? Because you're named after Waylon Jennings.
1: Yes, sir.
0: And now you're on stage here on Woodsongs with his grandson. And
1: it's amazing. It's amazing.
0: Life has an interesting circle, doesn't it?
1: It's kind of a full circle deal, isn't it? Yeah, my dad and my ma, they both love traditional country music and the good stuff, you know, Waylon. And it was their idea to name me after Waylon Jennings, and Dad won the battle on that one. I'll give him credit for it. But I was very privileged to have that name and very privileged to be on the stage with all you guys, including you. So thank you guys for letting me be here.
0: Well, we're honored to have you, and... So you're working on the farm. You're named after Waylon Jennings. Was music a big part of your family? Playing music or just listening?
1: Just listening. I never touched a guitar until I was 15 years old. Mm-hmm. And, you know, self-taught how to play. I don't know how to read music. It looks like a foreign language to me.
0: And, now, this is kind of a sad part, but this was your older brother was the one who kind of encouraged you to play, right?
1: My younger brother.
0: Younger brother, sorry.
1: Yes, sir. He passed away when he was 17 years old, and that was 5 years ago. And after he passed, I gave up playing for probably about almost a whole year. And for some reason... God especially was telling me, and Landon was too, touching down, saying, you know what, give it one more try. Because he was always the one front row telling me almost what to play, because I'll admit he was a little selfish and wanted to hear his favorite songs.
0: Mm-hmm.
1: And that's what really inspired me to pick this thing back up and give it another shot.
0: And what was your brother's name?
1: Landon.
0: Brother Landon. So does Landon's encouragement, is it still kind of present with you as you play,
1: absolutely.
0: As you travel around?
1: Absolutely.
0: It's hard to lose somebody, isn't it? It's very hard.
1: It really is. And it's just crazy, you know. Even though it's sad, there's always something good that comes out of something bad. You just have to look for it. And this right here is what I found.
0: Your guitar.
1: My guitar, my music, and my steel player over here, Mr. Barry Gokey. I found him all the way up in the UP.
0: How you doing, Barry? This is a Michigan Country Music Hall of Fame pedal steel player.
1: Yes,
0: I mean,
1: sir.
0: This is a real guy.
1: Yes, sir.
0: He's a real guy.
2: Thank you, folks.
0: So is it Barry? Is it folks like Paul Franklin or some of those historic pedal steel players? Is that who interests you?
2: Actually, Michael, I was taught by a blind steel player.
0: If you can even
2: imagine that, but it's a true story. My dad had a blind steel player in his band, mm-hmm. and he was so sharp with all of his notes because even though he couldn't see them, he could hear them.
0: Mm-hmm.
2: And that's where I got my start.
0: And so, Waylon, so you got introduced to Barry. You're both from Michigan, so you get you don't play with a band per se. You do a lot of solo stuff, don't you?
1: We do a lot of duo stuff. We just got a band about a year and a half ago, so we're starting to pick up some, you know, festivals and all that kind of stuff, and we'll be all around.
0: Is it easier for you to play solo, or do you like it better with a band?
1: I like it both, you know, and especially a show like this because you can hear every single detail and every imperfection and little problem. And shows like this, that's also kind of a troublesome thing because you can hear every detail and every problem and every mistake.
0: Yes. It's sort of,
1: but I love it.
0: You're sort of bare butt out there.
1: Yeah.
0: nothing is hidden. Well, nothing is needed to be hidden in your music collection. When Waylon Came to Nashville is the name of the album, and he's going to do a song that's sort of in tribute to a Kentucky legend, too. It's called Keith Whitley Blue. It is Waylon Hanel on the Woodsongs, Old Time Radio.

0: When Waylon Came to Nashville, that's the name of the song, the name of the album, and the name of the song is Keith Whitley Blue. We're going to get back to more of Waylon Hannell, named after Waylon Jennings, and we have Waylon Jennings' grandson, Way Jennings, on our broadcast. And wait till you meet this week's Woodsongs kid. We'll be back right after this.
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2: There's Roger McGuinn from the Byrds. It's so great to hear his voice. Good friend, and welcome everybody to the beautiful and historic Scottish Rite Concert Hall here in our hometown of Lexington, Kentucky. We're at the crossroads of America's folk and bluegrass music, the gateway city into the beautiful Appalachian Mountains, where so much of this wonderful music and art does come from. And oh my goodness, it's time for this week's WITSONGS Kid. Look at that. So we couldn't have an atmosphere surrounding someone like Waylon Jennings. We had to invite someone that would really, really fit it. And we found from Pedro, Ohio, 17-year-old Harley Kelly. How you doing, Harley?
3: Great, how are you?
2: Good. So you're here with your acoustic guitar, and you have an interesting mix of musical tastes. You like Billy Strings, you like Grateful Dead. Right? You like Pink Floyd, you like Trey Hensley. Mm-hmm. So where's all that come from? What was your musical background like?
3: So my grandpa actually got me into flat picking, and I grew up, you know, listening to him play songs like Fraulein and Blue Eyes Crying in the Rain and, you know, old bluegrass standards. I asked him to teach me, and he showed me my first three chords, and then once I got that down, he showed me some picking, and after that, I got into some Jerry Garcia and, you know, Tony Rice, Billy Strings.
2: The amateurs, yeah. So now, I've heard you play. You're like very, very good. You mentioned the word flat picking, and a lot of the audience may not know what that is. So how would you describe what flat picking the guitar is?
3: So I was just playing with a flat pick. It's kind of a bluegrass style, I guess, you know.
2: And this was made famous by artists like Tony Rice. Right, yeah. And Billy Strings is like filling arenas doing Doc Watson songs, right, in 20,000 seat arenas. Is artists like Billy Strings really impactful to you?
3: Yeah.
2: So explain why.
3: So listening to Billy Strings kind of showed me that it doesn't have to all be serious, and you can kind of experiment and do different things. And he takes all the flat picking and bluegrass that I like and mixes it with Grateful Dead and psychedelic rock, and I like it.
2: Yeah, it's fun with it, and that's what you want to do. Well, you're here now. You've turned into quite a songwriter yourself, right? Do you write a lot of songs? Are you prolific, or is it hard to come by?
3: Honestly, like kind of getting the dirty water out of the water hose before you get the clean water.
2: Mm-hmm. I've never heard it described like that before. So you're going to play a post-Dirty Water song.
3: I consider this Dirty Water.
2: This is a Dirty Water song. Okay, so I want the audience to get your towels out. It's a tune called Ain't No Tomorrow. He wrote it himself. It's Harley Kelly, this week's WITSONGS Kid.

Thank you. Carly Kelly, this week's Wood Songs Kid, the pride of Pedro, Ohio, just north of Ashland, Kentucky. We're so glad that you're here, and we're very proud of all our Wood Songs kids. If you have a youngster that you think belongs on our broadcast, if you're the parent or the guardian, we want to hear from you. Send us a submission. We look at everything that comes in. Just go to the Wood Songs website, click on the kids page, and that'll tell you how you can submit your youngster to be on the national broadcast of Wood Songs. And it is national. It's airing all over the place, like West Virginia University Public Radio in Morgantown, West Virginia, WAMM Radio in the Shenandoah Valley across the state of Virginia, and Dublin City FM in Ireland, and Country Radio 105.2 in New Zealand are just some of the stations. And speaking of country, Waye Jennings is here, and he has a great album that is called Baptized by Fire. He's going to do a tune called I'll See You Soon. Let's welcome him back, Waye Jennings, on the Wood Songs, Old Time Radio.

0: I'll See You Soon, genuinely beautiful song from Baptized by Fire, duet with Wes Shipp, doing a great job on the guitar, co-writing with Way. Jordan Foster also doing a great job, Kentucky boy. Way, it's really important for an artist like yourself to surround yourself with really good musicians, really good players.
1: It is.
0: And tell me about the relationship between you and Wes Shipp, because you co-write a lot, you play a lot. Tell me about that.
1: Well, we met a while back, and I was trying to... Well, we went way before this, but we won't go there. but anyway, I was trying to put together some songs for an album. We sat down and we wrote... What was it, about 4 or 5 songs that first time? And then after that, first album came out, and it's just them songs on that we wrote together on that album with the highest streaming ones. And we just had this connection. Every time we'd sit down to write together, something great would happen. On this last album here, we wrote 13, 14 songs. We was about just spent, done. Okay, and my wife comes downstairs, and she tells us both this is a heartbreaking story. She used to work in a nursing home. She said the most beautiful thing she ever saw was when an older couple, one of them would pass away, and then the other one would die of heartache. And me and him both looked at each other with tears in our eyes. We were like, well, we ain't done writing yet. So we sat down, and we wrote I'll See You Soon.
2: We had to take a break 3 times in the middle of that song.
1: Yeah. And as an artist, when you can reach out and grab somebody with lyrics like that, and even reach back and grab yourself with them lyrics, it's a major accomplishment. And to me, that's the greatest song that we've ever written.
0: Well, I would agree with you. It's a beautiful tune. From his album, Baptized by Fire, Way Jennings. And before we get you to do the next song, which is kind of an important tune as well, I got to congratulate you. You've had yet another child, and you're daddy.
1: You're going to say it like that, huh?
0: That's right.
1: Yet another child.
0: Yet another child. I know how many you have. I won't say it on the air, but it's a big grocery bill.
1: It is.
0: Because you brought up your wife, and, you know, send our love and praises to your bride, okay? She deserves it. She's doing a good job.
1: She's a wonderful woman. She really is.
0: Here's a very passionate, powerful song. I think everybody just needs to sit back and check it out. It's from his album called Jekyll and Hyde. It's a brilliant album. This is called One Folded. It is Way Jennings on the Wood Songs, Old Time Radio.
1: God bless America.

It's a very powerful song. Song's called One Folded. If you want to know more about Waye Jennings, if you want to be able to make his music part of your home music collection, I think you should. If just go to the Wood Songs website, click on the archive page, and we'll let you know. This is show number 1,174. We'll also let you know about our next artist. He was named after Waylon Jennings. He's got a tune called Red Bricks he's about to play. Please welcome him back, Waylon Hennell, on the Wood Songs Old Time Radio Hour.

0: Beautiful song called Red Bricks, Waylon Hanel. And we got to give Barry Gorky props on that
1: absolutely
0: pedal steel.
2: Appreciate that.
1: One of my favorite sayings that Barry says about that song and him playing, it'll bring a tear to a glass eye.
0: Well, it is. You know, I was wondering how you were going to follow When Folded. I think you did really good on that one. That's a beautiful song. Good job. Is that a hard song to write?
1: What was that?
0: Is that a hard song to write?
1: That song was actually written by Dave Gibson, Brian White, and Pete Salas.
0: Yeah, would you think that's a hard song to write? I mean, that's a that's a powerful piece of
1: lyrics.
0: Absolutely,
1: lyric, you know? I would think. And that's actually a true story about Dave and his life. And the story that I was told from Greg Crow, we were sitting at the local down there in Nashville, and he said, Brian called Dave up and said, you know what, Dave? You're in a bad spot in your life. What you need to do is, instead of feeling your feelings, you need to write them down so you can read them instead of feel them, and then you can just sing it.
0: You think that's the trick to writing?
1: I mean, if you live it, you can write it,
0: that's
1: and
0: right.
1: Dave definitely did that.
0: I think John Prine said it. Said that writing a song is filling in the space between the white on the paper, you know, finding that mm-hmm. spot. So when you decide to record an album, I mean, it must be a very important thing to pick the right songs.
1: Absolutely.
0: Right? So you did that with this particular album that this song comes from.
1: Yes.
0: Now the album's called When Waylon Came to Nashville. I mean, he was a bit of a outsider, inside but outside. Is that a fair way to put it, you think?
1: I think that's a good way.
0: And you model yourself, your own career after the I hate to say the outlaw movement. It sounds so cliche, doesn't it? But I mean, in the sense of the country music business, Waylon and Willie and Christopherson, and they were outside. Johnny Cash.
1: Absolutely. And what's cool, you know, I'll be honest, I really don't label myself an outlaw, because I guess the only reason, if somebody was to consider me that, is just doing things the way Waylon did it, his way. And that's the way I like to write my music and perform my music and record my music, is the way that I want. And granted, I'll take pointers from my mother if she's in the studio.
0: Right. Well, the trick is you're either good or you're not, no matter what you call it, right? It doesn't matter what bin you're in. There's no more bins. The stores are gone, so it doesn't matter what you're trying to do. And that happens to be the name of the title cut of his album, When Waylon Came to Nashville. Let's check it out. It's Waylon Hanel on the Wood Songs. Old Time Radio.

0: Wasn't it great having Waylon Hanel on our broadcast, along with Barry on Pedal Steel? This week's Wood Songs Kid, he's all the way from Ohio. Let's say thank you to Harley Kelly. You did a great job, Harley, this week's Wood Songs Kid. And the incredible Way Jennings on our broadcast. That was wonderful. Songs from his new album. Thank you, Wes, and thank you, Jordan. You know, Waylon Hanel is named after Waylon Jennings. We got Waylon Jennings' grandson on the broadcast with Way Jennings. It's amazing how long a shadow an artist can shed for years and years, for decades. You know, Waylon said something that was funny. You know, he says, I may be crazy, but that helps me from being insane. And so a lot of artists think that, you know, if I try this is crazy. It's not a real job. Music is not, you know, this is a hard thing to do, especially in today's market. Making their way as musicians, being their own person like Way Jennings does, like Waylon does on his own, that's a hard thing to do. But Waylon Jennings, I think, said it best. Let me read it to you. He said, don't ever try and be like anybody else, and don't be afraid to take risks. That is the key of an artist, and these folks are all artists. My name is Michael Jonathan. I'm a folk singer. I am a song farmer, and we'll see you next week
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2: 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Michael's opening song was Cars from the Ravenwood album. Our chief engineer is Jerome Gaul. Our TV director is Maria Claire. Technical assistants are Brian Clousing, Eric Anderson, Dan Field, and Gavin Clark. The Wood Songs crew member of the week is Bethany Walters. And our Wood Songs partners of the week are Vicky and William Mullins. 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We hope you'll join us again next week for the Wood Songs Old Time Radio Hour.

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5: Dia smidowish, Katie.
4: Okay, autumnal equinox is here, even though it was 91 degrees yesterday. But fall is officially here.
5: It's time for cozy sweaters, roaring fires, and your favorite pumpkin spice beverage at your local coffee purveyor.
4: That's the best thing, isn't it? Except, Joe, I have to admit, our neighborhood, they go a little crazy for Halloween. I saw a 12-foot skeleton up in someone's yard already.
5: Oh, the 12-foot skeleton migration has begun.
4: Well, they certainly like Halloween in our neighborhood. Let's kick off with a nice fall set by Dervish from the Release Spirit. This is called Beauties of Autumn, which includes The Beauties of Autumn and En Pastine Fionn.

0: The Beauties of Autumn, and On Posh Jean Fionn from Dervish. That's their release, Spirit.
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0: and Katie Marie. It's our autumnal equinox show here on High Country Celtic Radio, and as always, we're kind of glad to see the summer go.
1: I am getting tired of those 95-degree days, I'll tell you that.
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1: The Irish music world was staggered by the death of legendary piper Paddy Keenan this week. We've put together a tribute to Paddy Keenan and his extraordinary career and piping skills. Paddy Keenan helped usher in the renaissance of Irish traditional music with the Bothy Band. And this is from their release 1975, the first album, with the Kesh Jig, Give Us a Drink of Water, The Flowers of the Flock, and the famous Ballymote.

0: From Paddy Keenan's collaboration with Tommy O'Sullivan, the album's called The Long Grazing Acre. We heard a beautiful piece called Jutland. Before that, from Paddy Keenan's first solo album, titled simply Paddy Keenan, we heard a set of reels, Colonel Fraser, and My Love is in America. And we started the Paddy Keenan tribute with The Bothy Band from 1975, the first album. We heard The Cash Jig, Give Us a Drink of Water, The Flower of the Flock, and The Famous Ballymote.
1: 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We're going to continue with The Voice Squad, Ode to Autumn, from their release, Many's the Foolish Youth.

0: Malinky from their release Last Leaves. That was Love and Freedom, including Strathmartine Mains and Banished Misfortune. Before that, Ode to Autumn from The Voice Squad. The release, Minnie's The Foolish Youth. Hey, Joe, thanks for putting together that tribute to Patty Keenan early on. I had the fortune to hear him live in a pub in San Francisco.
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5: It's our autumnal equinox show, which means we're playing songs and tunes celebrating the coming of autumn and hopefully the end of summer sometime. The migration of 12-foot skeletons has begun.
4: Indeed. Let's kick off this half with Gan Adam, Lavery's Number 1, Lavery's Number 2, and September Reel from Michael McGoldrick. The release, Morning Rory.

0: That's Neve Dunn from her release Portraits, When Autumn Comes. Before that, from Galicia, that's Luar na Lubre from their release Plenilunio. We heard Sol de Otono. And we started the second half with Gananum, Laveries 1, Laveries 2, and the September Reel from Michael McGoldrick from his release Morning Rory.
1: You're listening to High Country Celtic Radio. Up next, Owen Marshall, who describes himself as traditional musician, guitarist, and bouzouki player. I guess the tradition depends on what style he's in the mood for. This one here is Irish with Flannery's Dream and the New Mown Meadow from his release, Throughline.

0: That was Autumn Rhodes and Darcy Noonan from a little EP they call Short Set. We heard Patty Killerans and Hannah Vicky Vickies. Before that, Sarah McQuaid, vocal and guitar from her release If We Dig Any Deeper, It Could Get Dangerous. We heard Forever Autumn. Before that, we kicked off the set with Owen Marshall from his release Throughline. We heard Flannery's Dream and The New Mown Meadow.
1: 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Our theme music, Glen Where the Deer Is by Nilla Kennedy and used with permission.
0: We're going to finish up with another release from the Bothy Band with Patty Keenan. This is Farewell to Erin from the release Live in Concert, BBC Radio 1. Patty joins in at 1:43, and you can feel that energy.
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2: 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Kevin will take us away with it.

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And I'm Mike Doyle, so glad to have you with me again today. For an aging boomer like me, it's hard to realize from time to time that the 1990s took place three decades ago. What happened in Celtic music during that time? Well, a great revival because Riverdance was touring the States and the world and really giving new life to a movement that had been going since the folk revivals of the 50s and 60s, but it really modernized it, so to speak. But about that time, in the 90s, Celtic music became intertwined somewhat with what was known as New Age. So I found an album in the Celtic Library that I don't know that I've used very much. It's called Celtic Journey. And a lot of it is not really my thing. It mixes synthesizer with background vocals that really are beautiful, but I'm not sure what they're saying or, you know, vocalizing explicitly. But some of it's pretty good. And so I found a track I really want to begin the show with. It's from an artist known as Govinda, and I don't know anything about him. He's referred to as him, and he plays the fiddle very well. The name of the track is one I love because I've used the term Celtica on here. You know, we have Americana, which has a different meaning, but Celtica would be, you know, all things Celtic. And so Celtica is the name of this tune, performed by Govinda, written by Shane O'Madden. Without further ado, let's give a listen to Celtica by Govinda. I hope you enjoy this opening track for our program today.

from the album Live. That's the band The McCrells, one of the great Irish-American pub bands of the Northeast, and that's from their Live album. And we heard Geraldine's Thinking of Galway, one of those great songs from Irish-Americans, or, you know, we have Scottish-Americans who long for the old country, and so much of that sentiment gets expressed very well. I love the 6-8 rhythm on that, the 6-8 time signature, and some real fine guitar and mandolin work and singing from the McCrells. Before that, we heard Bill Jones. Turn to Me is the album on Compass label, issued under license to Compass, which is out of Nashville. Bill Jones is an English singer. We heard Mist Covered Mountains. We opened that set of three tracks with Govinda and the fiddle tune, lively fiddle tune, Celtica, from the album Celtic Journey on Earth Tone Records, from an era when New Age music and Celtic music were synergistic back in the day. Here's the Scottish contemporary band Shugle Nifty from their album A Whiskey Kiss. I've chosen a tune called The Price of a Pig. This is instrumental music for you.

0: That is such a good song. The name of the song is I Saw Hands, and I think it deserves a little more explanation and tribute, and I'll do that after the bagpipes and whiskey stop. After a short break, we have the bagpipes and whiskey stop. We're going to play a bagpipe tune and a song about whiskey. We also have Cara Dillon in the next half hour, Natalie McMaster on fiddle. Cara is a fine singer, Cara Dillon. We have the group Hen. Well, it's an album of songs from Wales. We're going to play something from that and other things, too. But I'm going to recap the song you just heard. Fascinating story that comes from England. That was Jez Lowe and the Bad Pennies, one of my favorite English groups. They're from the northeast of England, up in what they call Geordie country, the counties of Durham, around, not too far from the Scottish border. That's all coming up after the B&W, which is next.
1: This is KASU Jonesboro. I'm Marty Scarborough, KASU Program Director. This public media service brings you a wide variety of music, from jazz to classical, the blues to bluegrass, and the sounds of Arkansas. 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
2: 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Lonesome River,
1: the concert is September 28th at 7 o'clock.

You can mention bagpipes to someone and say, oh, I don't like bagpipes. Really? You don't like them with drums and guitar, bass guitar, maybe cellos? I mean, there are all kinds of combinations that make bagpipes perhaps more palatable to your taste, but there's a lot to be said for the solo pipes also. I mean, they just kind of gets in your blood when you hear them. That's the band, Pipe Down, from their album The First Measure, and that's our bagpipe tune of the week, and really it's a set of tunes called The Rebel. So we heard the first tune called The Rebel Without Applause. No, not The Rebel Without a Cause, The Rebel Without Applause, written by Doogie Campbell. And a couple of tunes next by Paul Ritchie, composer. We heard For a Second Glance and The Bush Pigs Dance. Then we heard a traditional tune, Jeannie Robertson. And finally, another traditional tune, The Highlandman Kissed His Mother. Pipe Down is, we only have one album by them that I know of. They are Lee Moore from County Tyrone in Northern Ireland, Alex Campbell from Harris in the Western Isles of Scotland, Steve Reed from Dunfermline in Fife area of Scotland, and Steve Fivey from Denny in Falkirk, four-member band from the album The First Measure. Well, it's time for a whiskey song now. We always follow the bagpipe tunes with a whiskey song, a song about whiskey, and this is one of the great whiskey songs. It's called A Bottle of the Best. The writer is Jack Foley. The singer is Robin Lang from his wonderful album, The Angels Share. And he says here in liner notes, you know, remember, Robin Lang is a dedicated whiskey song composer. He says, this song asserts the superiority of whiskey over various other drinks and the superiority of single malts over blended whiskey. I don't know why this should be so contentious, but it is. If anybody tries to tell me that blends have any advantage over single malts apart from price, there's bound to be a row. Here's Robin Lang with A Bottle of the Best.

Little o' the best, that's what it is, nae idle jest, nae Mickey Finn, nae rot gut gin, nae bathtub wine that tastes like vim. Have no fear, it's not like beer, malt whiskey.

That's music from Wales, traditional Celtic music of Wales. The album is Hain or Hin, and I don't remember which is the correct pronunciation. But the group, excellent vocal music and fine instrumental accompaniment, the group is Carraig Lafar. And that was track 5 from the album Carlad Cibhir, True Love, the 6-minute track, beautiful music from Wales. Before that, we heard almost 8 minutes of great fiddle music from Cape Breton fiddler Natalie McMaster, the set of tunes she calls Balmoral Highlanders, wonderful stuff, from her album on Rounder Records, My Roots Are Showing. That came after the bagpipes and whiskey stop, Robin Lang with a bottle of the best, and Pipe Down with a set of tunes called The Rebel. This is Music from the Isles. That's the name of the show. I'm your host, Mike Doyle. Earlier in the program, I played a track called I Saw Hands by the band Jez Low and the Bad Pennies. Jez Low wrote the words, which I'd like to share with you, a verse and a chorus. But first, a quick story. Jez grew up in Northeast England, and he says there was a long-standing myth when they were children that a man from his hometown had become a film star, cowboy, in Hollywood in the 1930s. I'm sorry, 1950s. Yeah. And so he's watching TV in England, and his father says, "There he is." And he would say that during an episode of Gunsmoke or Wells Fargo. Yes, Englanders saw those American TV shows in the 50s. And his father would say, "Just think, I was with him in the pub only last Sunday." And they never believed a word of it. In fact, it was all true. His name was John Alderson. And although well known for his bad boy cowboy roles in the movie My Fair Lady, he played the uncredited role of Jamie, the drunkard friend of Eliza Doolittle's father. So here's a guy from England who didn't get lots of credit at all, but he really was a star, and his father really did know him, and the kids thought that dad was just making that up. That inspired the song he wrote called I Saw Hands. Here are the words from Jez Low, the writer. "I saw hands upon the street last night of people long time gone, names that you would know them if I told them, and I stepped into their footsteps too, and as many more have done, and reached into their fingers as if to hold them. But spirits cast in stone don't hold magic for too long, and concrete can't hold on to better days. And though I tried as hard as hell, it was only stone I felt, and footsteps that have long since died away." And what that means is he went to the Hollywood Walk of Fame looking for the name and the footsteps of John Alderson, and they weren't there. But he says, let's have a big hand for the many, the man whose names they don't give. And though he was there on the street where you live, let's have a big hand for the man who was bad at its best, northeast to wild west, northeast to wild west. So we'll close with that little bit of a song from Jez Low. Thanks for listening to Music from the Isles.

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2: 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What is this?
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0: A report from Kabul on Afghans who are living around Taliban restrictions. And Ben McIntyre's new real-life spy story, Redwood, about a KGB agent in revolutionary Iran who tells MI6 he wants to pass them some secrets.
1: But he had a secret of his own, and his reason for flipping to the West, if you like, was unlike any spy that I've ever come across before. He leant over to McCready and said, I have a problem.
0: What do you think it was? First, we have our newscast. Today is Saturday, September 19, 2026.
2: Live from NPR News in Washington, I'm Windsor Johnston. The United States, Denmark, and Greenland have reached an agreement expanding the American military presence on the Arctic island. President Trump says the deal gives the U.S. permanent control over Greenland's security. Adrienne Murray reports from Copenhagen.
3: Leaders in Denmark and Greenland have welcomed the agreement with the United States, saying it would strengthen Arctic and North Atlantic security. A deal is expected to be signed at the UN General Assembly next week, but would still need parliamentary approval. It's good for NATO and Europe, Danish Prime Minister Mette Frederiksen said, adding that it doesn't affect the sovereignty and territorial integrity of the Danish kingdom. The text of the agreement is not yet public, but in a lengthy social media post, President Trump said the US would be granted permanent control over security in Greenland. There was no mention of any territory changing hands. However, he said the security pact prohibits American adversaries from building bases in Greenland. For NPR News, I'm Adrienne Murray in Copenhagen.
2: Saudi Arabia issued air raid alerts overnight as Houthi rebels launched another round of missiles at the kingdom. An explosion was heard in Riyadh, the first such threat to the capital since fighting resumed. NPR's Aya Batraoui reports the escalation comes as the Houthis accuse Saudi Arabia of carrying out hundreds of airstrikes across Yemen this week.
4: Residents of Riyadh, including journalists there with Reuters and the AFP, reported hearing sounds of explosions over the Saudi capital late Friday, apparently from interceptions of Houthi ballistic missiles. The attacks on Riyadh mark another escalation in the war in Yemen. The Iran-backed Houthis say they're targeting Saudi airbases in response to Saudi airstrikes on Yemen. The group's also targeting Saudi energy sites and has imposed a blockade on Saudi oil tankers in the Red Sea. Last week, the Houthis pushed out Saudi-backed Yemeni government forces from territory along Yemen's Red Sea coast. The UN says the fighting has displaced more than 100,000 people in recent days. Aya Batraoui, NPR News, Dubai.
2: Cybersecurity researchers say they used Anthropic's chatbot Claude to break into rival tech company OpenAI during an authorized test. OpenAI has since fixed it. Former FBI cyber official Cynthia Kaiser tells ABC News that AI is also making online scams more convincing and easier to spread worldwide.
5: It looks more convincing. It looks in normal language. It might be tailored to what you care about. And we see it deployed in countries where we didn't see a lot of this before, like Japan, where language might have been a barrier to some of this cybercrime in the past.
2: The warnings come as some of the biggest names in artificial intelligence call for a slowdown in developing the most advanced systems. This is NPR News. The U.S.-led war with Iran has now cost more than $43 billion. That's according to a new Central Command estimate provided to lawmakers this week. Much of the recent increase reflects the continued use of expensive weapons. The UN's World Food Program has a new executive director. NPR's Michelle Kellerman reports Luke Lindberg will succeed Cindy McCain, who left for health reasons.
6: The U.S. has long been the largest donor to the World Food Program, and the State Department says Luke Lindberg is the right leader to continue this tradition. The department says he has a proven record of public service, a commitment to accountability, and a clear understanding that humanitarian assistance must reach those who need it most. Lindberg, who's in his late 30s, was tapped by President Trump as an undersecretary at the Department of Agriculture. He's the son-in-law of Senate Majority Leader John Thune, and he founded and led South Dakota Trade, which works to expand international markets for the state. Michelle Kellerman, NPR News, the State Department.
2: Germany's world-famous Oktoberfest is underway in Munich. Thousands of people are packing the festival grounds for opening day. The celebration celebration is featuring beer tents, brass bands, amusement rides, and Bavarian food. Organizers expect about 6 million visitors during the 16-day festival, which runs through October 4th. Security has been increased this year with hundreds of police officers and AI-assisted cameras monitoring the crowds. This is NPR.
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0: This is Weekend Edition from NPR News. I'm Scott Simon. Thank you for being with us. President Trump has banned three news organizations from the White House, CNN, MS Now, and Politico. In a post online, he declared other fake news media outlets to follow. That's where we'll begin this hour of the program with NPR's Ron Elving. Ron, thanks so much for being with us.
9: Good to be with you, Scott.
0: And Ron, this summary ban, this is America. Can the president do that?
9: We find ourselves asking that question a lot these days. I'm not a constitutional law scholar, but I know how to consult people who are, and there's broad agreement that the president cannot do this in the manner he wishes. Once he opens the door to the media, he cannot close it partially to exclude those whose reporting may displease him. It's been to court, been ruled a violation of the First Amendment guarantee, and the president of the White House Correspondents Association, Jackie Heinrich, noted yesterday that the constitutional protection does not depend, quote, on whether the president likes a news organization's coverage, agrees with its reporting, or approves the questions its journalists ask. Now, Heinrich is herself a senior White House correspondent for Fox News, and she also said, quote, this is about more than the rights of journalists. It is about the right of the American people to receive a full and independent account of the activities, policies, and decisions of whoever occupies the nation's highest office. Now, President Trump tried to ban one CNN reporter years ago. He tried to ban the Associated Press early in his second term. Courts backed the media both times, although the AP ruling is still being appealed. But Trump may have his reasons to blow off steam this way, perhaps thinking it will distract from news that's been making him unhappy this week.
0: Including perhaps no agreement with Iran that would end the war. The U.S. Congress, including seven Republicans, voted to end President Trump's powers to prosecute it. What do you see developing here?
9: Congress is in a struggle toward fulfilling its constitutional duties regarding war making. We are right up against the basic Constitution here again. In this case, the power to declare war belongs exclusively to Congress, which has, of course, devised its own ways to use the military without such a declaration. One is a formal AUMF. That's an authorization for use of military force. We all learned that acronym after 9/11 when U.S. forces went into Afghanistan and then Iraq. Here we have Congress trying to rein in the president using the few tools it has.
0: Also, the Supreme Court blocked a Trump administration plan to restrict mail-in voting, and the Federal Reserve raised interest rates. These are two more rebukes of the president?
9: Hard to miss that reading in both cases, and surely Trump himself took both of them that way. He went on Truth Social and blasted the rate increase in personal terms and also to denounce his own appointees to the Supreme Court, all three, by the way, for going against him on the mail-ins.
0: And AI is top of the mind for many voters and many in Congress. Most want some kind of restrictions. President Trump says all America needs is him.
9: Well, yes, all we need is Trump and whatever it may take to stay ahead of China in this regard. AI development is racing ahead there, too. But lots of Republican candidates this fall are backing away, creating some distance with the president, noting the outcry against the massive data centers in their home districts and states, and also noting the impression of danger that keeps growing. Now we hear reports of an errant AI report nearly starting a war, and that ought to raise some truly grave questions.
0: Kennedy Center has been summarily closed. Courts won't permit, because the president says his name should be on it. What does this say, and could he really demolish it?
9: This whole issue, like the Lincoln reflecting pool, shows just how far Trump will go to prevail, defying the courts, defying reality. Is he tempted to bring in the bulldozers before the name issue is resolved, just to get it done, before he might be stopped? Maybe we can see an answer to that question in that huge hole in the ground where the east wing of the White House once stood.
0: NPR senior contributor Ron Elving, thanks so much.
9: Thank you, Scott.
0: And now to Europe, where leaders in France, Poland, and across the continent this week are saying the Russians are coming. Their warning stems from what they say are increasingly brazen Russian attacks. NPR's Russia correspondent Charles Maines joins us now. Charles, thanks so much for being with us.
10: Good morning, Scott.
0: When these European leaders mention Russian attacks, they call them hybrid. What's that?
10: Well, they're referring to moves that fall into a kind of gray zone. You know, they're not traditional military attacks, but nonetheless undermine Europe's sense of security. So we've seen what look to be attempts to sabotage defense or logistics infrastructure. For example, attack drones were found hidden at an airport in Germany that serves as a transit hub for NATO. There are also allegations of cyber attacks, election interference, or misinformation. And in the U.S., the Trump administration's Justice Department last week said it had foiled a Russian plot to assassinate an exiled dissident. You know, of course, all this comes in the context of Russia's war in Ukraine, which is now in its fifth year. And we've repeatedly seen drones fall on or near bordering NATO member countries like Poland and Romania. And while some are believed to be errant drones that had really just gone off course, there's growing evidence that's not always the case. It seems they're there to provoke and maybe even strike targets.
0: But is there proof that Russia is responsible?
10: Well, it's tougher to say. Western intelligence agencies say they have no doubt these are acts carried out by Moscow. As to proof, they point to communication intercepts, messages essentially sent by Russian security services, where third parties are offered money to carry out assignments. So, in other words, they're kind of task rabbits hired to do the dirty work.
0: And what does Russia say?
10: Well, they say there's no proof, and this is just scaremongering against Russia. In some cases, like this German airport incident, Russian President Vladimir Putin has said outright this is an elaborate false flag operation with these attacks staged by Ukraine or the West to rally the European public against Moscow. And I have to say the Kremlin is quite good at exploiting these denials at home. You know, they say to the Russian public, look how they blame us, how they blame you for everything, whether it's doping in sports, atrocities in Ukraine, threatening Europe, election interference, you name it. You know, Russia is always the guilty party. And I think some Russians, as a result, say, well, maybe they do hate us.
0: If it is Russia, what's the rationale? What would Moscow be trying to achieve?
10: Well, Russia's long argued the West, through its military support for Ukraine, is de facto a direct participant in the war. And so the theory here is that Russia's punishing Europe for this in particular, to the point where European leaders, or at least their voters, eventually say, enough's enough. Ukraine's just not worth the trouble.
0: But doesn't that risk a direct conflict with NATO?
10: Well, that's the fear, that one of these attacks proves deadly and NATO may feel it has to respond, perhaps even by triggering Article 5, the concept that an attack on one member of NATO is an attack on all. So the theory is that the Russian approach here is to keep it just below that threshold and instead undermine the alliance gradually. You know, think of it as death to Article 5 by a thousand cuts.
0: So what does Europe or the West do then?
10: Well, European leaders like France's Emmanuel Macron or Poland's Donald Tusk have made clear they intend to get tougher with Moscow through more sanctions on Russia, support to Ukraine, perhaps even some military action if necessary. The Trump administration's approach seems quite to be the opposite. You know, they want to engage and talk up a future of deals and prosperity to help get issues like Ukraine settled, and the rest they think will take care of itself. You know, which approach, carrot or stick, is better? I don't know. I don't think anybody does. But we're at a dangerous moment as we wait to find out.
0: NPR's Charles Maines, thanks so much.
10: Thank you.
0: Annie Dillard, who died this week at the age of 81, was often called a nature writer. And she wrote about weasels, squirrels, muskrats and snails, cedar trees and sycamores, mourning doves, moths, and notably a giant water bug that bites a small frog and, well, no need to go into that now. But it was the nature, the mystery of life that engaged her. Annie Dillard became the youngest woman ever to win the Pulitzer Prize for general nonfiction at the age of 28 for her book, Pilgrim at Tinker Creek. She began the book remembering her old tomcat who would jump through the bedroom window after prowling outside her home in rural Virginia. And some mornings, she wrote, I'd wake in daylight to find my body covered with paw prints in blood. I looked as though I'd been painted with roses. The sign on my body could have been an emblem or a stain, the keys to the kingdom or the mark of Cain. I never knew, Annie Dillard continued. We wake, if we ever wake at all, to mystery. Rumors of death, beauty, violence. Seems like we're just set down here, a woman said to me recently, and don't nobody know why. There was a kind of biblical drama and cadence to Annie Dillard's blunt and beautiful words. She described herself as spiritually promiscuous, finding insights from across all religious feelings. Annie Dillard asked in her 1989 collection of essays, The Writing Life, what do we ever know that is higher than that power which from time to time seizes our lives and reveals us startlingly to ourselves as creatures set down here bewildered? By the time she left us this week, Annie Dillard still seemed lovingly bewildered by the beauties and hazards that abound on earth. But she looked for meaning with her words, and her writing opened understanding to others. One of the things I know about writing is this, she said. She wrote, do not hoard what seems good for a later place in the book or for another book. Give it all, give it now. And she wrote in Pilgrim at Tinker Creek these words about life that we might take with us today, and I mean right now, this morning. Spend the afternoon, wrote Annie Dillard. You can't take it with you.

0: And you're listening to NPR News.
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6: I'm Windsor Johnston with these headlines. President Trump will travel to the United Nations next week. He's expected to meet with the acting president of Venezuela. It will be their first face-to-face meeting since the U.S. removed Nicolas Maduro from power. The White House has not disclosed what the two leaders will discuss. The president says he's banning CNN, MS Now, and Politico from the White House. He's accusing the news organizations of spreading what he calls fake news. The scope of the restrictions remains unclear. The price of diesel has reached another record high. The average price for a gallon is $6.49. According to AAA, that's up about a dollar from a month ago. I'm Windsor Johnston, NPR News in Washington.

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1: This is Weekend Edition from NPR News. I'm Scott Simon. When the Taliban regained power in Afghanistan in 2021, they promised a more progressive form of governing than they had imposed in the 1990s, when they placed dictates on virtually all aspects of social life, stretching even to painting house windows black so women living beyond them couldn't be seen from the street. That was then. Is the Taliban taking Afghans back to the 90s now, and are Afghans following? NPR's Dee Parvez went to Kabul to see.
2: The return of the Taliban meant the return of many restrictions, like the mandatory hijab, which requires that women cover their faces, as well as limits on how men and women can socialize and so much more. But how those rules are obeyed, or even at times enforced, looks different now than it did in the 90s. For instance, you see women on TV on all sorts of programming, usually wearing a COVID mask instead of full face coverings. This is a game show called Victor Osmon, Victor being the energy drink sponsor of the show and Osmon meaning test. The host and contestants are all women. It's a trivial pursuit game, pitting two teams against each other. Off TV and on the streets, some women wear more casual forms of hijabs, especially in Kabul, which is less conservative than, say, Kandahar. It's normal to see them moving through the city without male guardianship. For example, I saw one woman walking alone through central Kabul. Her robe or chapan was shorter than typical, and with her ankles showing, she walked with this great unhurried confidence in a pair of flame red flats. As much as I can, I will go without a mask. As much as I can, I will have a voice. And I like to be seen, says one woman I spoke to who requested that we not name her, fearing retribution from the Taliban. She says all of these are acts of resistance that without a doubt will one day lead to change. All of these behaviors are risky because the Taliban's virtue and vice patrols periodically do sweeps, cracking down on those who flout the laws. One of their earliest targets was beauty salons. In 2023, the Taliban ordered the closure of around 3,000 salons in Kabul and 12,000 nationwide because they said the businesses were un-Islamic. So now, salons operate underground. They still advertise online, although their addresses are hidden. This ad shows the face of a woman in full glam makeup, blue contact lenses and all. She is covering the lower portion of her face with a manicured hand. The line, which sounds like it's from a movie, basically says, when you have eyes like that, why would you need a sword to kill? I spoke to a beautician in Kabul about how things are going for her. She didn't want to be named, fearing being targeted by the Taliban. She's running a clandestine salon from her home, she says, and the Taliban are constantly threatening to shut down all such businesses. She says working like this is very dangerous and that she has to sneak clients in and out without attracting attention. Still, it's clear the Taliban know the salons are out there and operating, and it sort of shows the duality at play in Afghanistan. For instance, movie theaters have been shut down, but you can watch movies on TV on channels from Iran, Pakistan, or even India. And dating isn't allowed, but it certainly happens, and often in the open. There are some restrictions for men, too. They aren't allowed to have certain Western haircuts, like fades, or wear tight shirts or shorts that show their knees. And some of this butts up against something Afghan men seem to be struggling with the same as men here, the notions of masculinity. Which means that looks maxing is starting to be a thing there. That's just one of many Instagram posts showing young Afghan men flexing at the gym, mussing up their hair, or showing off their jawlines. Men, including members of the Taliban, are spending more time in gyms. Supplements and steroids are becoming popular, and posters advertising gyms show headless bodies with bare, veiny, muscular torsos clad in tiny, verboten shorts. Ali Latifi is a Kabul-based freelance journalist. He recently wrote about this trend for Playboy, and he told me there's a universality to what he saw in Kabul's many gyms and underground medi spas.
3: I think everything these guys said is, you know, the same things that someone in Doha or Istanbul or Karachi or San Francisco would say.
2: While young gym talibros tend to focus on optimizing their fitness, other young Afghan men are turning to things like hair implants and cosmetic tweakments like microneedling and Botox. Latifi tells me that it's even surprising to him that the space for some of these things still exists.
3: These gyms, these cafes and restaurants and stores were all things that we thought would go away.
2: But, he adds, that didn't happen.
3: This time, the people didn't give in. From the very first days, people started to go back out and try and live their lives as much as they could.
2: There is hope among those who don't want a full return of the Taliban's more restrictive rules that gradual change is possible. I spoke to Obaidullah Bahir about this. He lectures on civil society and democracy at the American University in Afghanistan.
4: We will come to terms with them. We will negotiate a world that we see fit. It's not going to be easy, but the Afghans haven't given up. And there are those within the Taliban that are willing to listen. They're willing to change and improve.
2: So he says, not all hope is lost. Deep Hadraz, NPR News.
1: Scars from Hurricane Katrina still remain in New Orleans' Lower Ninth Ward more than 20 years later. 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
5: They see the graffiti on the outside of the building, and it's a misconception. I said, go in. There's blessings in there. Go in.
1: The blessings are clothing, household goods, food, books, video games, even hot dogs and roller skating, all for free tomorrow. 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In the new film, The Wait, a felonious warden gives a group of convicts an offer they just can't refuse.
6: If I can get you out of here before the end of the month, you like that?
7: Can you do that?
6: Son, out here I do what I want. I sign the paper saying your time is done. Your time is done.
1: But it's freedom in exchange for a mission, a 100-mile trek through the Oregon wilderness, bearing the weight of stolen gold bars on their backs. I mean, what could possibly go wrong? The film is set in 1933, deep in the Great Depression. Man leading the mission is Murphy, who was ripped from his young daughter after hitting a police officer and being sent to a labor camp. The Wait premiered at Sundance. It stars Ethan Hawke as Murphy, Russell Crowe as the warden, and Julia Jones as Anna, an indigenous woman who joins their gold-bearing party. Julia Jones, one of the stars of the Twilight Saga series, and from Dexter and Westworld, joins us now from our studios in New York. Thanks so much for being with us.
8: Well, thank you, Scott. So nice to be here.
1: Full disclosure, our family's known you for a long time, haven't we?
8: Yes, I think I was just told it was 2002, give or take.
1: All right, friend of my wife, Caroline's, and we've spent holidays together. This story, though, no holiday.
8: No.
1: So many of the seams look arduous. Did you actually carry gold bricks or at least bricks?
8: In the beginning of filming, there was a real concerted effort to see who could carry the most. They wanted it to feel real. They wanted to not have to act and sell that they were carrying these things. Every week that went by, I think that plan went a little more and more out of the window as the reality of carrying these big, heavy, I don't know what it was, became clear and clear. I never got on that train.
1: Of course, the film brings the Great Depression back into our minds again. And I'm struck by one line, especially when a character says, you take away someone's ability to feed their family and they get desperate.
8: Yes. And I think that that is the ultimate theme of the film in a lot of ways. You have a group of people who are desperate and they

0: than I do with a lot of my characters, in part because she doesn't speak very much. So I really wanted her story and that particular slice of American history to play in some sort of visceral or emotional way, even though it wasn't on the screen. She's a loner and she's kind of out there, and she has lost ties to her family, and she has found herself working in a mine as a cook. And she is stuck there because they are essentially taking money out of her pay and making it impossible for her to get ahead. So when she sees this group of men sneaking out of the mine, she recognizes that that's her way out. She follows them, and she is fearless, and that makes her very helpful to the men. And I think she stands out in that way.
1: Mm. She carries her load, Anna, and saves lives. But it's hard not to notice that the men are always saying, "Cook something now," aren't they?
0: There is definitely an element of staying true to our ideas of what was happening at the time and what it would have meant for a woman like Anna to be on a journey with those men.
1: Rains a lot in this film, and perilously so. Is it a kind of, I don't know, metaphor for America and the Depression being beset and battered?
0: I think that was a very happy accident. We were filming in Bavaria in the summer, and everyone was expecting it to be, you know, 90 degrees and you have to feel like apocalypse now. And instead it was cold and it was rainy every day. And we were grateful for that because I think it made the journey, everything was harder. Everything was more challenging. It was less work to do as an actor. And I think that tying that to the weight of the Great Depression and what these characters are withstanding, I think that the weather, the rain, the damp, the dark, all of it really fed that.
1: And I have to ask, why make a film set in Depression America in Bavaria?
0: Well, money, tax incentives. It was, when you're trying to make an independent film, you are going to do it come hell or high water. And that was the only way that we could get it made in the period of time that the filmmakers had and the cast had. And so off we went.
1: We note, of course, you play an indigenous woman. I have to ask, does being a multiracial actor in films affect the number and kind of roles you're offered?
0: Oh, absolutely. It does. It has evolved. The landscape changes constantly. And I will say, when I compare the landscape now to what it was when I started acting 20-something years ago, it is a different planet we're on right now. It's still a struggle. It's a struggle for so many people for so many different reasons. And what I have come back to over the years, it seemed impossible for so long. But it's always, you wake up and you have a choice every day of, do I want to sit into how difficult this is and how impossible it is and how few examples there are of people doing what I want to do? Or do I want to use that energy and try to make it happen? I think that's a universal a choice that everybody has to make.
1: What would you like moviegoers to take home in their hearts about Anna?
0: I hope that they feel a closeness to her that they didn't expect that they could feel. And I hope it's not necessarily surprising, but I hope that it's dear. I hope she's dear to them.
1: Julia Jones, who stars with Ethan Hawke and Russell Crowe in the new film, The Wait. It's in theaters now. Thanks so much for being with us.
0: Thank you so much for having me, Scott.
1: And you're listening to Weekend Edition from NPR News. The family-owned Carnegie Deli was a New York institution, home to mammoth sandwiches, matzo ball soup, and famous cheesecake. It closed its flagship location in Manhattan 10 years ago, but this week, pastrami lovers can rejoice. Not only does B.J. Lederman still do our theme music, but the Carnegie Deli has reopened its doors just a block away from its original home. NPR's Chloe Weiner paid a visit.
2: There's a line outside Carnegie Deli. There are tourists from Alabama and Australia, and plenty of New Yorkers on their lunch break. But the line moves quickly.

0: Inside, the place is a time capsule of the original location, even though it's in a different space.
1: It feels old. It's like some people don't even realize that we were closed for 10 years.
0: Sari Harper is the Jewish Deli's third-generation owner. The restaurant opened back in 1937, and Harper's grandfather, Milton Parker, took over in 1976. As we walk through Carnegie, Harper points out how they've recreated the deli's original interior. Checkered black and white floors, beef salami hanging from the ceiling, a display case filled with cheesecake, and walls crowded with photographs from the many, many celebrities who ate at the original location.
1: Sylvester Stallone, Sarah Jessica Parker, Stanley Tucci, of course, Adam Sandler.
0: And Woody Allen, who set the opening scene of his 1984 film Broadway Danny Rose at the deli. The original Carnegie Deli location closed in 2016 after a divorce in the family, plus significant legal issues, including a lawsuit that resulted in them having to pay a couple of $1 million in back wages. The family maintained the brand with smaller locations, including Madison Square Garden and an online store. But Harper says this summer just felt like the right time to come back with a full restaurant.
1: I feel like it's like a New York renaissance. People are just like, Nixon 5, World Cup, Carnegie's back, New York's back. It's just like, it's awesome.
0: But it's not completely the same. There's the new location, of course, and changes in pricing. In 2016, a pastrami on rye was about $20. Now it's almost $30. And there's a new sandwich on the menu, the Carnegie Deli Colossus.
2: Even though it's a reopening and it's a celebration of the past, I want to emphasize that it's actually a tradition that has always been changing.
0: Food historian Laura Rabinovich, who goes by the nickname Dr. Pastrami, says Jewish deli is an immigrant food and used to be more niche. But it became mainstream in the mid-20th century when delis like Carnegie, Lindy's, and the Stage Deli opened in Midtown near Broadway.
2: Even the pastrami sandwich, it's really an amalgam of so many different traditions coming together. And to me, that is the most New York thing possible.
0: Back at Carnegie Deli, it's clear that most customers are here for one reason.
1: Pastrami.
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5: I'll be finishing that pastrami sandwich right now.
0: Barry Kay is from New York. He's here to see if the food lives up to the original.
6: I miss it. It's been a while. I would have been here the day they opened, but I was in Minnesota.
0: Kay says he's happy to have Carnegie back, in part because he misses having a bunch of good delis to choose from.
6: There's no more good delis. The Second Avenue is not what it was, and all the other ones are gone. Katz's, you have to wait online for ever.
0: Back in the day, Carnegie's friendly rival was Stage Deli. They shut down in 2012, and the new Carnegie Deli happens to be in the old Stage spot. For Sari Harper, that was the cherry on top.
1: It's like the Yankees and the Mets or something, like the two biggest rivals, and now like we're in their stadium or, you know, we're in their place, and it's cool.
0: Chloe Weiner, NPR News, New York.

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1: 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KASU's own Harry Larry welcomes five musical acts to the Arkansas Roots stage at this year's Beatles at the Ridge Festival. The performers are the Jazz Buskers, Silver Wings, Delta Legends, the Spencer Brothers, and Jazz Blues Fusion. The music begins at 2 o'clock this afternoon at the stage in Beatles Park in downtown Walnut Ridge. There's no admission fee to enjoy jazz, blues, country, rock, and more at the Arkansas Roots stage.
2: I'm Windsor Johnston with these headlines. The U.S., Denmark, and Greenland have reached a deal expanding the American military presence on the island. President Trump says it bars adversaries from establishing bases or making sensitive investments without U.S. approval. Thousands of demonstrators protested outside of the Kennedy Center in Washington, D.C. last night over its indefinite closure. President Trump has threatened to tear down the venue. A federal judge this week said the administration would have to give 30 days' notice before any demolition. The CEO of OpenAI will brief the UN Security Council next week about the risks of artificial intelligence. Sam Altman is expected to urge international coordination and shared safety standards. I'm Windsor Johnston, NPR News in Washington.
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0: This is Weekend Edition from NPR News. I'm Scott Simon. When Americans think of and sometimes visit France's Normandy coast, it's often to go to the beaches where the landings of D-Day occurred. There is another Normandy coast, though, that is closer to Paris, and the Norman Riviera, as it's known, is also steeped in history, but of an earlier era. Eleanor Beardsley takes us there.
4: There's nothing like stepping off the train from Paris to arrive in Trouville-sur-Mer, only 2 hours, but a world away.
5: It's magnificent. You can look out and see all the sailboats and the sea out there, and this is the English Channel, and the spectacular beach. Massive. These Normandy beaches are so wide and so long.
4: Guide Hugo Estival is giving a walking tour along the boardwalk in front of the spectacular 19th century villas that line the beach. None of this was here before 1840, he says. This was a wild beach. For centuries, Trouville-sur-Mer was a fishing village until a phenomenon known as sea bathing, therapeutic sea baths, would transform it into one of France's first seaside resorts.
6: It's a spa city, sea bath city with casino, etc. One of the first in history. So at that time, it was the summer rendezvous of the whole bourgeoisie, the great families.
4: As those families came up from Paris to take to the waters, they built the stunning hotels, villas, and casinos that line the beaches along this coast. Today, many are classified architectural monuments. The era was memorialized by painters.
7: Monet, Boudin, Caillebotte, Renoir, beaucoup d'impressionnistes sont...
4: That's Trouville Museum director Carl Laurent naming the impressionists who painted here at the end of the 19th century, including Monet and Renoir. He says the artists followed the elegant crowds, taking the trains that began serving the seaside resorts here as the Industrial Revolution got underway.
8: La plage de Trouville, c'était vraiment un grand lieu de rendez-vous.
4: The Trouville Beach was the place to be for high society, he says, and there was the sky, the colors of the sea, and the changing weather that created different landscapes in the same day. And the Impressionists, who loved to paint in the open air, could do 5 and 6 paintings a day. Trouville also drew some of France's best-known writers, Gustave Flaubert, Marcel Proust, Marguerite Duras. Today's sea bathers seem equally taken with the town.
9: Bonjour, madame.
10: Bonjour.
4: 75-year-old Liliane Colau-Weber is making her way up the beach, dripping wet after a swim.
10: Je suis venue avec ma fille, nous sommes à Trouville.
4: I came to Trouville with my daughter. It's wonderful, she says. It's a real Normandy town with loads of charm.
10: Et je les trouve, comment dirais-je, plus sympathique qu'à Deauville.
4: And the people are nicer than in Deauville, she adds, referring to the newer, swankier beach town next door. 35-year-old Parisian Isabelle Mayenne is combing the beach for shells. She says Trouville is an authentic place.
11: I like the spirit. It's more family spirit rather than commercial. And people are coming to Trouville to have a lunch in the restaurant.
4: Small trawlers with their nets rolled on giant spools slip out of Trouville's tiny port and head out to sea late at night. Their catch is served on icy platters in restaurants and at the market along Trouville's port. Fabrice Boutard and his 76-year-old mother, Françoise, are doing a brisk trade at their stall. The farming family sells cream from their Normandy cows and their chickens and eggs. In 1963, at 13 and a half, I was at work here, says Boutard. I had just gotten my school certificate. Tennis balls echo on Trouville's century-old courts along the boardwalk, a reminder of a favorite Belle Epoque pastime. 59-year-old Bernard Bessis has just finished a match. The Paris businessman says he's been around the world, but he keeps coming back to Trouville.
12: Il y a quelque chose de la lumière et surtout les gens.
4: There is something else that's special, he says. Because of Trouville's proximity to Paris, waves of people are always coming.
12: And it makes that you are meeting new persons every week, I would say. This is the magic of Trouville, from my opinion.
4: He says this small Normandy town on the sea is still the place to be. Eleanor Beardsley, NPR News, Trouville-sur-Mer.
0: Ben McIntyre has become known as a master of espionage stories that are true. Agent Zigzag, Operation Mincemeat, A Spy Among Friends, and more. His latest tells the largely unknown story of a KGB spy who offers information to Britain while working in Iran in 1981. It's the height of the Cold War. Just 2 years earlier, the Ayatollah Khomeini had dispatched the Western-supported Shah of Iran, and now the USSR sees a chance to install their own regime. The book is called Redwood, The Untold Story of the Cold War's Most Extraordinary Spy. Ben McIntyre joins us from the studios of the BBC in London. Thanks so much for being with us.
13: It's a pleasure. Thank you for having me on.
0: Take us into this extraordinary scene. 1981, Tehran, a 6'4" Russian spy, Vladimir Kuzichkin, sits on a laundry basket. The British spy, Ian McReady, is sitting on a closed toilet with the water running.
13: Yep.
0: And the Russian says, "Will you help me?"
13: That's right. It's a bizarre story, this. So Kuzichkin was a major in the KGB, a very senior intelligence officer, and he had walked into the British embassy in Tehran a few days earlier and offered to spy for Britain. He knew a lot of secrets, Kuzichkin. He knew, for example, and most importantly, that the Soviets were planning to set up the Iranian Communist Party to take over power from the Ayatollah and his Islamist group and invite the Red Army in to support them. This was just after Afghanistan. So this was the next domino. And the reason that Kuzichkin knew about it was that he was the linchpin of the conspiracy. He was the one funneling the guns and the money and the intelligence to the Two-Day Party, as it was known, which means Party of the Masses, the long-established Iranian Communist Party. So he had big secrets to tell. But he had a secret of his own. And his reason for flipping to the West, if you like, was unlike any spy that I've ever come across before. He suffered from erectile dysfunction and believed that the West had medicines that would cure it.
0: I'm sorry.
13: I know. It sounds absurd. It sounds totally unlikely. To understand it, one has to realise that Kuzitschkin, like many Soviet citizens, had an almost mystical faith in Western medicine. And he was really suffering. He was desperate to get this problem addressed because his marriage was falling apart. He adored his wife. He was trying to save his relationship. And the only way he could think to do it would be to get medical help from the West.
0: Britain and Russia had a history of contention in Iran, didn't they?
13: Absolutely. I mean, going back to the days of what was called the Great Game, Imperial Britain, Victorian Britain, and Tsarist Russia had been tussling over Iran for two centuries by this point. In the modern times, in the Cold War, in a way, the Great Game had given way to a similar battle, but this time between the capitalist West, led by the United States, and communist Soviet Union, and they were jostling for position. So under the Shah, America and Britain had been in the ascendant. The Shah had been a bulwark, really, against communism. With his fall, the Soviets saw an opportunity. And the stakes, in many ways, could not have been higher, because if the Soviets had gone through with this plan, and we're getting into kind of counterfactual history, but it was a very serious operation, this. If they'd got control of the Iranian oil fields and the Strait of Hormuz, they would have won the Cold War. And the US already had contingency plans in place to deal with just this eventuality, and those plans were nuclear. So hanging over this story is the potential fear of a nuclear confrontation.
0: Ben, how'd you find out about this?
13: This case is taught in MI6, the British Foreign Intelligence Service. It's one of the case studies that they look at when they're training because it raises certain ethical concerns. So I have known about this story for some time. When I first heard it, I didn't believe it. It just did not seem to me to be possible. And then I met Ian McCready, and his account is so detailed and so compelling. That's really how the story came to me. And it's been really kept very quiet for a very long time, for good reasons.
0: Well, remind us what those good reasons might be.
13: Everybody in this story had a reason to keep it quiet. I mean, we'll jump ahead a little bit here, but after Kuzitschkin was out, it was decided by MI6 that they had to tell the CIA. The CIA, under Bill Casey, agreed to a very, very bold plan. They decided the way to stop this potential Soviet incursion into Iran was to tell the Iranians. In top secret, they decided that in order to hold off this Cold War calamity, they'd have to tell the Ayatollah's people. Now, this was a time when the US and Iran were at daggers drawn. I mean, it was after the US hostage crisis. There weren't supposed to be any diplomatic relations. So this was also seen as a way of potentially opening up an avenue of conversation with Iran. And so they arranged a secret meeting, and the entire intelligence trove relating to this possible coup by the Iranian Communist Party, who were then still tolerated by the Ayatollah, quite powerful, quite well-funded, all of this was handed over to the Islamic Revolutionary Guard Corps. And within 2 months, something like 8,000 members of the Iranian Communist Party were rounded up, of whom roughly half were executed. We don't know the exact death toll, but it was huge.
0: In 2026, we have to ask, as the United States is off and on bombing targets in Iran, had said the U.S. goal is regime change that may be tamped down now, are there clues from this period, 1981, that you think would be good for the world to bear in mind now?
13: As a historical story, it has such strong modern resonances. The young Revolutionary Guards who clamped down so hard on the communists in 1981 went on to become senior figures in the Iranian regime. The first Israeli airstrike last February took out Ali Khamenei and a man called Ali Shamkhani, who was his defence minister. These are critical people in my story, in the Redwood story, because they played a huge part. So the very young revolutionaries of 1981 were the very old regime octogenarian stalwarts of 2026. They're the same people. This absolute determination to clamp down on internal dissent really does go back to this period when the Ayatollah was trying to get full control, and it established the way that regime thinks and the way it behaves.
0: I don't want to give anything more away, but by 1986, Vladimir Kozitschkin was living under a different name in Britain, practicing acupuncture, and he had a client straight out of a movie.
13: If you put this in a novel, people would say this is preposterous. You have to take this out because it's completely incredible. He retrained as an acupuncturist with the help of MI6. And one of his main clients was Alec Guinness, the actor. At the time that Alec Guinness was filming Smiley, the second most famous British fictional spy, he was actually getting acupuncture, having needles stuck in him, from a very tall Russian spy and had absolutely no idea that was going on.
0: I love that. A wonderful coda in the book. Ben McIntyre, his new book, Redwood. Thank you so much for being with us.
13: It's a pleasure.
0: NPR has lost a beloved colleague and friend. 15 years, Rose Friedman helped shape NPR's arts and culture coverage as an editor and reporter. Rose died Thursday at home in New York City of cancer. She was 38 years old. Elizabeth Blair has this appreciation.
9: Rose Friedman was many things, a books person, a major foodie, a union shop steward. She was in her early 20s when she got a job as an editorial assistant for NPR Books. Pretty soon, she knew the publishing industry inside out and seemed to have read everything.
14: She was voracious.
9: One of the people she worked with on reviews and features was novelist Meg Wolitzer.
14: I thought of Rose as this expert almost immediately in terms of her taste and knowledge in and about books. And I feel that it was something that she'd had her whole reading life.
9: Beginning in 2013, Rose and a small team spent weeks putting together NPR's annual Books Concierge, an app that would go on to be called Books We Love. Rose and a few others would whittle down hundreds of books nominated by NPR staff and critics into a kind of robust reading guide. Here's Rose explaining how the app works to NPR's David Folkenflik in 2021.
15: So I clicked on eye-opening reads, and then I added nonfiction. And then just for fun, I hit Tales from Around the World, and it gave me a list of about 15 books.
16: So hit me. Any I might like?
15: Okay. So the one I thought you'd get a kick out of is called A Most Remarkable Creature, The Hidden Life and Epic Journey of the World's Smartest Birds of Prey.
9: Even as a young staffer in the newsroom, Rose was like an old school journalist, endlessly curious, but highly skeptical. She strived for clarity, context, and emotion, also humor. Rose Friedman loved talking about food. In 2020, she interviewed Chef Bill Buford.
15: I swung by his building and he handed over some ingredients he said I'd need, including the chicken, some wine, and what looked like a deflated football loosely wrapped in plastic. He wouldn't tell me where he got it, and it smelled, well, it smelled. But it was part of Buford's plan.
17: You prepare your bird in the normal way you would for roasting.
9: Rose Friedman grew up in Newton, Massachusetts. She studied labor history at McAllister College in St. Paul, Minnesota. Rose brought her passion for labor issues to NPR, acting as a shop steward for SAG-AFTRA, the union that represents the company's editorial workers. She was especially proud of her work convincing NPR to increase its paid parental leave policy. Rose Friedman is survived by her partner, Andrew Anastasi, and their two daughters, her parents, Carolyn and Jerry Friedman, her sisters, Sophie and Nina, and numerous admiring friends and colleagues. Elizabeth Blair, NPR News.
0: And this is NPR News.
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18: This is KASU Jonesboro. I'm Marty Scarborough, KASU Program Director. 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
0: From NPR News in Washington, D.C., this is Weekend Edition. I'm Scott Simon. This hour, how rising gas prices can drive down the economy. Then an NPR report on how families who are finding it hard to get information about loved ones who have been injured and have even died in ICE detention centers. And Chef Patrick O'Connell on growing up a troubled child, but finding his way in the kitchen.
20: Well, the wonderful thing about restaurant people, they're a unique brand, much like theater people. You're not only allowed to be as crazy as you want to be, you're invited to be as crazy as you want to be.
0: His new book, Maine, Middle, and Gay, first our newscast. It's Saturday, September 19, 2026.
2: Live from NPR News in Washington, I'm Windsor Johnston. President Trump's threat to ban several major news organizations from the White House is drawing sharp criticism from press groups. NPR's Ron Elving reports Trump has accused CNN, MS Now, and Politico of deliberately spreading what he calls fake news.
21: There's broad agreement that the president cannot do this in the manner he wishes. Once he opens the door to the media, he cannot close it partially to exclude those whose reporting may displease him. It's been to court, been ruled a violation of the First Amendment guarantee. And the president of the White House Correspondents Association, Jackie Heinrich, noted yesterday that the constitutional protection does not depend, quote, on whether the president likes a news organization's coverage, agrees with its reporting, or approves the questions its journalists ask.
2: That's NPR's Ron Elving. Reporters for all three organizations remained on White House grounds through last night. In a post on social media this morning, MS Now says it's been denied White House access.
22: Hands up! Hands up!
2: Protesters formed a human chain around the Kennedy Center in Washington, D.C. last night. The dispute intensified after a federal judge blocked an effort to restore President Trump's name to the building, ruling that only Congress can rename it. Laura Bly, a former National Symphony staff member, says she's baffled by the president's focus on the Performing Arts Center.
23: It's a nightmare because Donald Trump isn't interested in the performing arts. He never has been. I think he saw the Kennedy Center as low-hanging fruit, that he had the right to appoint most of the trustees and tell them to make him chairman and tell them to put his name on it, and he just thought it would be an easy target.
2: The president has suggested tearing the Kennedy Center down, calling it a, quote, dump. The administration has been ordered by a judge to provide 30 days' notice before beginning any demolition work. It was a mixed week on Wall Street as investors faced the prospect of higher interest rates. NPR's Scott Horsley reports energy prices continue to climb, but that hasn't stopped shoppers from spending.
1: The Federal Reserve raised its benchmark interest rate by a quarter percentage point on Wednesday. It was the first rate hike in more than 3 years as the central bank tries to tamp down stubborn inflation. The spike in energy prices triggered by the U.S. war with Iran shows no sign of easing. Diesel fuels especially costly, with the average price up more than 70% since the war began. That's tough on farmers who rely on diesel to power their harvesting equipment. It could also lead to sky-high heating bills for customers in New England who depend on heating oil. Despite the high fuel prices, retail spending remained strong in August. For the week, the NASDAQ rose 0.75%, while the S&P 500 index fell 0.1%, and the Dow dropped 1.7%. Scott Horsley, NPR News, Washington.
2: It's NPR. A big college football game between number 8 Ole Miss and number 7 LSU gets underway in Oxford, Mississippi today. But the game is being overshadowed by the return of one coach to the place he abandoned last year. Steve Futterman reports.
5: LSU head coach Lane Kiffin used to coach here at Ole Miss. Then last year he bolted, leaving before the season ended to take over at LSU. And fans here, like Rhonda Loeb, haven't forgotten.
6: We all feel like we got slighted by the way Lane left.
5: When Kiffin left, Mississippi was about to take part in the college football playoffs. Former Mississippi Governor Haley Barbour is a bit more direct.
7: I think he's a narcissist.
5: And Ole Miss student Bailey Wood compares it to being dumped by a boyfriend.
24: I just feel betrayed. Not a favorite person, for sure.
5: This will not be a warm and fuzzy homecoming. For NPR News, I'm Steve Futterman in Oxford, Mississippi.
2: Fat Bear Week returns Tuesday at Alaska's Katmai National Park and Preserve. The online competition lets the public choose its favorite among the park's famously well-fed brown bears. The animals spend the summer gorging on salmon to build the fat reserves they need for winter hibernation. Now in its 12th year, the event uses a single elimination bracket with a new matchup decided through online voting. More than 1.7 million votes were cast last year, with fans in 100 countries taking part. This is NPR News in Washington.
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0: This is Weekend Edition from NPR News. I'm Scott Simon. Thank you for being with us. And we start this hour with the chief concern for Americans, the cost of gas. AAA says the national average for a gallon of gas is hovering around $4.50. Many western states say it's above $5 a gallon, and California is more than $6. President Trump acknowledged that the war in Iran is responsible for the spike in prices, speaking at a rally in North Carolina this week for the Republican Senate candidate there.
26: It's a very inexpensive price to pay for what we've done. Remember that. It's a little more. It's even if it was, frankly, even if it was a lot more. But that's going to come tumbling down. That's going to be like a rocket ship in reverse.
0: But before prices come tumbling down, more increases are ahead, likely. We're joined now by Bob McNally, founder of Rapidan Energy Group, an independent energy consulting firm. He was also an advisor in the George W. Bush administration. Mr. McNally, thanks so much for being with us.
27: Good morning, Scott. Thanks for having me on.
0: What would it do to the economy if gas prices continue to go up?
27: Well, the key thing to realize now is so far it's been resilient. I mean, so far it hasn't negatively impacted the broader economy, retail spending, capital expenditures, et cetera. It has hurt low-income families. That showed up in some surveys in August. It is certainly showing up in inflation data, at least the broad inflation data. If this continues and oil prices keep rising, the risk is that broader economy, and especially through the Federal Reserve and its monetary policy, it'll start to have bigger and wider effects. But so far, we've been lucky and resilient.
0: Well, but when you're talking about could have broader effects, this will drive food prices up even more because it costs more to deliver them?
27: Absolutely. And the big concern there is the underappreciated fuel, diesel. We also think of that as heating oil. That's the real workhorse of the economy. It does everything. It transports everything. It flies everything. It's in home heating. It's in manufacturing, defense. Gasoline's great. We all see the price at the pump, but that's about getting from A to B. Important. But diesel is really a bigger input across the economy. So you're exactly right. Diesel prices, which are up 80% year over year, and that diesel market's very tight. The Russian export ban hasn't helped. If all of this continues, that's where the big risk to the economy could come in down the road.
0: Is there anything that you believe Congress or the president could do to bring down prices?
27: Scott, I've been in the White House during energy crises. I've looked through the toolkit all over the place. There really isn't. The best option any president has is to call Saudi Arabia and ask them to increase production of crude. However, Saudi Arabia's crude production capacity is trapped in that war zone. So there are no good options. There are only bad options at this point, things like windfall profits taxes or export restrictions, very short-sighted, counterproductive proposals. I learned in the White House, Scott, part of good policymaking is avoiding bad policymaking.
0: Well, but stopping the war in Iran would bring down prices?
27: Well, I think ending the disruption would bring down prices, as long as there was no permanent or long-term physical damage to infrastructure like we've seen with LNG. Now, having a bruised but battered and nuclear-powered Iran lording over the Gulf would not give us much long-term restraint. So one hopes the war will end with Iran neutered, at least.
0: Is energy a weapon that Iran is using to fight the war?
27: Absolutely. It went right from the very beginning in March. It decided to play the Hormuz card, knowing that if it were to choke off that oil supply through Hormuz and threaten infrastructure, as well as urea and sulfur and other LNG, other important economic inputs, it knew that it would have leverage over President Trump. And that so far that card has worked.
0: What do you foresee? How long should Americans try and plan with higher energy prices in their budget?
27: Scott, I wish I had better news for you. But here at Rapidan, my colleagues and I expect an indefinite conflict. It may oscillate between major fighting and fast rising oil prices and lower ones. But I think for the foreseeable future, Scott, everyone's got to buckle up because this is not going to get better soon.
0: Could state governments and cities make a difference?
27: Not a lot they can do. They can always help low-income folks. Those are the folks who are most negatively impacted by rising fuel prices. So there are subsidies and policies there that they can help with. But this is about cushioning the lowest income families and businesses and riding this out otherwise.
0: And if the war were to end tomorrow, rising prices would still be a problem?
27: No, I think oil prices, as President Trump said, would fall sharply. We've avoided major physical damage so far. If the war ended and stayed ended tomorrow, I think oil prices would fall very sharply.
0: Bob McNally of the Rapidan Energy Group, thank you so much for being with us.
27: Thank you, Scott.
0: From now through the November elections, NPR's reporters are bringing us the immigration briefing. That's a weekly look at the administration's ongoing nationwide crackdown. This week, what happens after someone dies in an ICE detention facility, and who gives their loved ones answers about what happened. Also, pediatricians are raising an alarm that these immigration sweeps may be keeping migrant children from getting health care. NPR's Vanessa Romo joins us. Vanessa, thanks so much for being with us.
4: Hi, Scott.
0: Pediatricians report the immigration crackdown might be putting migrant children in jeopardy. What did doctors find?
4: A new national survey from the American Academy of Pediatrics found that 40% of pediatricians say they've noticed families staying away from care due to fears that they'll be detained. Another 30 say immigrant parents are reluctant about applying for public health services and support. They've also noticed that there are families in their practices who are avoiding sending their children to school. Here's Dr. Lee Beers. She's the chief medical officer of the association.
8: They can receive health services within the school. They can receive mental health services within the school. It's a place where they have strong relationships with caring and supportive adults who can help identify if perhaps there's an emerging health issue or an emerging mental health issue.
4: And there are worries that it could get even worse after the administration proposed new changes to public benefit rules this week.
0: Vanessa, another story you've been looking at, the number of deaths that happen in ICE detention facilities and the battle that families often face to find answers about what happened to their loved ones. What can you tell us?
4: So far, according to the Department of Homeland Security, there have been 57 migrants who've died while in the government's care during Trump's current term, usually in ICE detention facilities. And nearly all of the families I've spoken with are left with a slew of questions about what exactly happened. You know, their loved ones were living out in the world. Even those with serious medical ailments were living relatively normal lives before they were picked up by ICE. And once they're taken into detention, their health rapidly deteriorates. And then some of them die in custody, in many instances, in a matter of days or weeks. Meanwhile, the families are left shattered, and when they ask for answers or an explanation, they often find that they're stonewalled by ICE, DHS, and the for-profit private companies that are running the detention facilities. There's actually no federal law that requires ICE to tell a family when a loved one dies, is hospitalized, or has a medical emergency in custody. That gap is why two House members, both Democrats, introduced the Families Deserve to Know Act this year after visiting a New Jersey detention facility where a man died, and his mother says she never heard from ICE at all.
0: And you've talked to families in this situation, haven't you?
4: Yes, I've been speaking with Mariel Garcia from Northridge, California. Her father, who had a legal work permit, was picked up by ICE while he was on his bicycle on his way to a car wash where he worked. This was in October of last year. She spoke to him one time that same day after he'd been taken into a temporary holding facility. Here's what she says he told her.
10: Immigration got me, like, I'm already going to Mexico, I'll see you over there. But he sounded fine, and I told him, no, don't sign anything. But he was already, like, in his head that he was already going to go back to Mexico. And then after that, I never heard back from him.
4: The next time she heard anything about him was more than a week later. Officials from Adelanto ICE Processing Center, about an hour and a half outside of Los Angeles, called her to tell her that her father was near death at a nearby hospital. He'd been transferred there less than 24 hours after arriving at Adelanto. When she got to the hospital, she says he had a mouthful of broken teeth, his tongue looked like it had been bleeding, and he had facial scabs. And she says no one to this day has explained why he was in that condition.
0: What has the family discovered about what happened to him?
4: Not much yet. Garcia filed a lawsuit against ICE and the GEO Group, the company that operates Adelanto. Nearly a year later, it looks like the family is finally getting access to internal records from the detention center, any video and audio recordings that may exist, and her father's medical records. Her lawyer, Jesus Arias, told me it's been a long slog.
11: That's the reason why we have to bring lawsuits. We have to do this on behalf of the family. Otherwise, the families are basically left in limbo without any information, without reasons, without the answers to why their loved one died in custody.
4: The GEO Group referred us to ICE. In a statement to NPR, ICE said it takes the health and safety and well-being of all detainees in its custody seriously. The agency added that it follows established procedures for notifying the detainees' next of kin and conducts required reviews and reporting. But, you know, the Garcia case is not unique. There are dozens of families we've heard from who've all experienced the same frustrations with ICE and DHS's lack of transparency after a loved one's sudden death.
0: And here's Vanessa Romo with this week's immigration briefing. Vanessa, thanks so much.
4: Thank you, Scott.

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1: Today's episode of the Arkansas Civic Minute is brought to you by Civic Arkansas, a Winthrop Rockefeller Institute program.
2: A board is a group of people tasked with making decisions for an organization. The Arkansas Policy Foundation counts 388 boards across the government of Arkansas. Boards are obligated to follow laws created by elected officials, but they don't make the laws themselves. This tension came to head in 2023 when Governor Sarah Huckabee Sanders nominated a new head for the Department of Corrections. The Board of Corrections was created by a law passed in 1943. Among many things, the board approves corrections policies and budgets. Arizona native Joe Profiri was an immediately controversial pick to lead the board. Profiri attempted to add beds to prison facilities without the Board of Corrections approval. Other corrections officials say it's unsafe to add beds without the correct space to accommodate them. Profiri was suspended by the board about a year after taking the position. The case was eventually settled, but a judge said board members serve the board and not the governor of Arkansas. From Little Rock, I'm politics and government reporter Josie Lenora. This has been an Arkansas Civic Minute.
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4: 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What is this?
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0: This is Weekend Edition from NPR News. I'm Scott Simon. States around the country, especially states run by Republican governments, are looking at cutting property taxes. Florida is one of the states where lawmakers have a tax cut proposal on the ballot in November, but local governments could end up having to cut services in response. From member station WUSF, Douglas Soule reports.
7: 30 seconds. When there's a fire in Clearwater, Florida, that's how quickly fire medic Isaac Humphreys wants to be out of the station.
8: When we set up our gear, we want to be set up for success, so that way we can get dressed and get in the engine and get driving down the road as quickly as possible.
7: But Fire Chief Chad Pittman says the department could lose 5% of its budget if a proposal to cut property taxes is approved by voters in November. Local governments collect taxes based on property value. The proposal would exempt the first $150,000 of the value of a primary home, about triple the exemption currently. The exemption goes up again in the second year. It wouldn't affect school system taxes, but it would impact cities and counties. Chief Pittman doesn't take a position, but says
9: the residents could see a reduction in services when it comes to the amount of firefighters that respond to their calls and the number of fire trucks.
7: Voters in states including Wyoming, Louisiana, and Oklahoma also face proposals aimed at reducing property taxes or limiting them in the future. Other states already acted.
10: A lot of states that are interested are monitoring what's happening in Florida. If this passes, will other states take note? I firmly believe so.
7: Nicole Fox from the Washington-based Tax Foundation has written there are more appropriate ways to limit taxes and warns local governments could just raise money elsewhere, hurting businesses and residents.
10: Are they willing to pay more in, say, sales taxes, also other types of government fees? Because governments could impose new fees or increase current existing fees. For some property owners, it could be a tax swap.
7: The Florida measure requires 60% voter approval. Francine Masano lives in Tampa. The recent retiree has taken to social media to encourage people to vote yes. She says it's an affordability issue, estimating she would save more than $2,000 a year.
11: For me, that savings, that yearly savings, is going to go back into my home in terms of maintenance, which will really protect the value and the historic nature of my home.
7: Florida Realtors, a trade association, has put $10 million into a campaign supporting the proposal. The group's immediate past president, Tim Weishire, says the benefit to taxpayers outweighs the lost revenue for local governments.
12: I've seen a number of articles and headlines come out that say local governments stand to lose $5 billion next year. But I think the headline's written backwards. It should be Floridians stand to regain $5 billion of their own hard-earned money.
7: There are also several campaigns against the ballot measure, and local governments have been listing the possible cuts. The city of Clearwater did a budget exercise. City manager Jennifer Poirier can't take a position on the proposal, but she explained in an interview what it could mean.
13: Our response times are going to be different. Hours are going to be reduced. Things like that. So I think it'll touch everybody, because whether you use our rec centers or not, or you drive down our roads, you know, there isn't an area that wouldn't be impacted from it.
7: She said the city could have to cut positions and possibly close libraries and recreation centers. For NPR News, I'm Douglas Soule in Tallahassee, Florida.
0: Under the Trump administration, academic programs aimed to serve specific demographic groups have often been the subject of civil rights investigations. As the president put it,
14: we ended DEI in America.
0: With diversity, equity, and inclusion under attack, many college campuses have ended those programs, but some are doubling down.
15: There is definitely a sense of fear that they're not a priority, that they're targeted. And that's why we see ourselves as kind of a light in the darkness.
0: That's Luke Wood, president of Sacramento State University, which is home of a new Black Honors College. More of that later today on All Things Considered. You can ask your smart speaker to play NPR or your member station by name. And now it's time for sports. Baseball's pennant race. And NFL football is back, but is it trying too hard? Howard Bryant joins us. Good morning, Howard.
16: Good morning, Scott Simon. How are you?
0: I'm fine, thanks. I hope you're well, my friend. Look, baseball, playoff picture. National League, two defending champions, LA Dodgers and the Atlanta Braves, set to win their divisions. But the best record in baseball belongs to the Milwaukee Brewers. The team has never won a World Series. Is this their year?
16: I hope so. It's been a weird year, Scott. I mean, you've got some really, really great baseball this year. Milwaukee's been terrific. There have been a lot of good teams out there. You've also got some really bad baseball.
17: PCA!
16: Then, of course, you've some really good players as well, like Pete Crow Armstrong, who could win the MVP with your Chicago Cubs. You look at the AL West, for example. You might have a losing record after 162 games. A losing record may win that division. The AL Central with your Cleveland Rocks, they're back in first place, but they're only a couple games over 500. And so, you know, the AL East is obviously always good. You know, Boston, you know, Tampa Bay's the best team in there, the Yankees, but you don't have Aaron Judge. He's got a calf injury. But to me, it all comes back to the Milwaukee Brewers. And why is that? They just won the 90 games for the fourth straight year. They're probably going to win 100 games this year. They've never done that in their history. And I know we talk about money, money, money. We talk about all of these things. And so much of this baseball season has been spent, whether or not there's going to be a lockout, that there may not even be baseball next year. So much of this conversation is about money. And obviously the Dodgers are a great team as well. But at some point, you also do have to do it on the field. And the Brewers have been so close. I mean, let's think about last year, for example. They were a 95-win team. They were 6-0 against the Dodgers and then got swept in the playoffs. And so as much as we talk about all the money and the inevitability of the Dodgers, the bottom line is that when is it going to be Milwaukee's year? they are a great team. They've had a wonderful year. They don't play in the best division, but they don't play in the worst. And so I have run out of, I'm not going to say it's put up or shut up for the Brewers, but it kind of is, because they've done everything but get there. They haven't been to a World Series since 1982, when they lost to the Cardinals in 7 games. And maybe for all the talk about everything else, it's just go time. You know, go out there, win it for your fans. It would be a fantastic way to end the season.
0: On to the NFL. Season kicked off last week in Australia, the LA Rams and the San Francisco 49ers.
16: Where?
0: In Sydney, Australia. The Rams lost, and this week their head coach, Sean McVay, said he hopes never to play there again. It didn't mean you didn't like, you know, Australia, but because of how much travel it requires. There's also going to be games this year in Rio, London, Paris, Madrid, Munich, and Mexico City. This is only week two of the regular season. So far, we've already had games on Monday, Wednesday, Thursday, and Sunday. I mean, this used to be on any given Sunday. The NFL is by far the most popular sport in America, but is the league taking things too far and putting what they put on the field at risk?
16: Yeah, I think so. I think there's a saturation point here, but this is what happens when you feel like you're too big to fail, right? And it's a record. The game was in Melbourne, not to correct you, Scott, but it was in Melbourne. It was still in Australia, but it was in Melbourne. And what's crazy about all of this, they've got a record 9 international games this year. And I get it. The NFL is the monster. It's the machine. It's the thing that controls all the ratings. But one of the reasons why it was so big was because it was something that you could count on. You didn't have to know where the games are. Now you're not sure, is the game on Netflix? Is the game on Amazon? Yep. Is the game on local TV? And so they are running into the same thing. Maybe less is more. People love the NFL because of where and how situated it was. What did Albert Brooks say in the movie Concussion? It's the only sport that owns a day of the week. I don't know.
0: Well said,
16: If football on Wednesday is really sort of what the fans are looking for. But once again, sometimes you have it too good and you don't realize how good you've got it. The NFL has had it better than anybody. Let's see what they do with it.
0: I still remember how my father used to say to me, "Well, pal, it's Bear Sunday."
16: It's football Sunday.
0: Yeah. Howard Bryant, thanks so much. Talk to you soon, my friend.
16: My pleasure, Scott.
0: Next week marks 250 years since the American Revolutionary War hero Nathan Hale was executed by British forces for spying on September 22nd, 1776. Of course, his last words have become enshrined in history. "I regret that I might have but one life to give for my country."

0: descendants. He did have a brother who had, I believe, 9 children. So he has a lot of descendants, and I think I'm somehow connected to that group.
1: God bless him. But did Nathan Hale say, "I regret I have but one life to give for my country"?
0: Well, that's the big argument. There have been all kinds of different things written about whether he said that or not. The British officer who was in attendance said that he comported himself extremely well and said some inspirational things, but had no mention of the famous last words. But I like to believe that he said those things.
1: He was on a dangerous mission, wasn't he?
0: He was supposed to go to British-occupied New York and just report on how many troops, how many guns, you know, things like that. So he went in disguise, but he essentially was in disguise as a school teacher, which is what he already was. So his disguise was himself.
1: I mean, bless him, but he really is no James Bond, is he?
0: No. He was very idealistic, but he was also apparently a very honest and open person. And he was well known, and he had an injury on his face, a powder burn from a musket that kind of showed he wasn't exactly telling the truth about just being a school teacher.
1: Mm. Why did you want to tell his story to a new generation of young readers?
0: I mean, a lot of it has to do with that being my name. All my life I'd heard people talk about the spy, and so I thought, you know what, I'd like to jump in and really get into the details of what happened.
1: What do you think it is about that famous line that maybe or maybe did not utter that has put it into history?
0: You know, it's just such a brave-sounding thing, and I've also always thought that last words are the worst way to become famous because you don't get to enjoy any of that fame because you're gone by then.
1: What's it been like for you to share that name?
0: It's been interesting. A lot of teachers in elementary school would say, oh, we have a famous patriot in our class, and his famous last words were, "Give me liberty or give me death." And then I'd have to correct the teacher.
1: Oh, my word, yes. I'm sure you've been asked this before, but have you ever met somebody named Aaron Burr or Patrick Henry?
0: I have not, but I have met other Nathan Hales. There was another Nathan Hale in my public library system growing up when I would check out books that have to make sure I was the right one.
1: Yeah, but so that's made you more interested in his story over the years.
0: Yes, absolutely.
1: What would you like us to keep in our hearts about Nathan Hale?
0: Oh, boy. Well, I like the idealism, the self-sacrifice, the willingness to die for an important cause. I think these are the things that we take away from Nathan Hale. I also like that he was a school teacher. You know, he had his diploma on him from Yale, so if he was stopped and apprehended, he could show them his diploma, which of course had his real name on it. So not a great spy, but I presume an excellent school teacher.
1: Nathan Hale, author of the children's history series, Nathan Hale's Hazardous Tales. Thank you so much for being with us.
0: Thank you very much.

0: And you're listening to Weekend Edition from NPR News. A small archive in Evanston, Illinois, has been documenting the history of black life in the suburbs north of Chicago for almost 30 years. Now, President Trump has brought his fight against racial justice efforts to the archive's doorstep. NPR's Adrian Florido reports.
1: To visit the Shorefront Legacy Center, you go down the steps to the basement of an old red brick church, Evanston's Lula B. Sherman Church. Larice Bell runs the archive.
2: It is filled from the floor to almost the ceiling with the history of black people on the suburban North Shore.
1: The room is lined with shelves full of boxes of papers, photos, news clippings, records of more than a century of black life in Evanston and Chicago's other northern suburbs. A lot of it, the story of racial discrimination.
2: We have the local NAACP minutes. We have letters that spoke to the local movie theater that wouldn't allow black people to go watch a movie with white people.
1: A few years ago, Shorefront's records were used to document Evanston's history of racial discrimination. The report led the city council to apologize to black residents for that history and to offer more than an apology.

0: apology. Evanston became the first U.S. city to pay cash reparations, $25,000 for many of its black residents. This summer, the Trump administration, in its fight against racial justice programs, sued to kill those payments. Larice Bell says it feels like the federal government is denying the history overflowing from these shelves.
1: We live in a time where people want to convince people that so much of what has happened in our lives has not happened. It's heartbreaking, and it makes me want to wake up and do more work.
0: Bell darts around the archive like she's running out of time to preserve her community's history in all of its breadth, which is important to Shorefront. The archive's recording oral histories with black elders, and it collects common items that speak to everyday life: yearbooks and obituary clippings and women's church hats. Bell opens an old hat box that belonged to a beloved teacher named Blanche Smith.
1: This is a mink hat that Blanche wore to church, and it speaks to who she was. She was an educator, and I mean, this is something she had in the 1960s.
0: Volunteers help the archive's small staff catalog everything. Bell says it's about preserving black people's life stories so no one can deny their history, and also about connecting young people to the past.
1: Let me show you these letters.
0: She grabs a stack of browning sheets of paper.
1: We're going to go. Let's start with this.
0: Old love letters from a soldier just brought in by his family.
2: It's a U.S. Army letterhead.
1: Mm-hmm. August 24th, 1946. My sweet darling, read your most emphatic letter today. Was really glad. Nothing in the world
2: pleases me.
1: More than to get a letter from you.
0: This cursive is a little hard to read.
1: Darling, you stay on my mind daily, and I'm sure you already know how much I love and adore you.
0: Items like this are worth saving, she says, because documenting the history of the black struggle is important, but so is preserving the texture of everyday black life. A college diploma, a prized church hat, a love letter. Adrian Flitty, the NPR News, Evanston, Illinois.

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0: I'm Brittany Luce, and this week on It's Been a Minute, we're talking about a question I am frankly tired of hearing online and in mixed company. 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
4: I'm Windsor Johnston with these headlines. The United States, Denmark, and Greenland have reached a deal expanding the American military presence on the Arctic island. It's expected to be signed at the United Nations next week, then submitted to lawmakers in Denmark and Greenland for approval. Media organizations banned from the White House are condemning the decision as unconstitutional. President Trump barred CNN, MS Now, and Politico, accusing them of spreading what he calls fake news. An MS Now reporter says they were denied entry this morning. Germany's world-famous Oktoberfest is underway in Munich. Organizers expect about 6 million visitors during the 16-day festival, which runs through October 4th. I'm Windsor Johnston, NPR News in Washington.
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6: This is Weekend Edition from NPR News. I'm Scott Simon. Is Main, Middle, and Gay right here?
7: Yes. You're on Main Street, Middle Street, and Gay Street.
6: This is the title of your book, right here.
7: You got it. And we now have acquired all the property on Main, Middle, and Gay, both streets and everything facing. It was destiny.
6: In 1978, Washington, Virginia, in the foothills of the Blue Ridge Mountains, had just a couple of hundred residents and a disused gas station on Main Street, which is where Patrick O'Connell opened a restaurant. Today, the Inn at Little Washington is one of just 30 American restaurants to have ever earned 3 Michelin stars. And chef Patrick O'Connell has remade the small town into a world destination with a 5-star hotel to sleep off your meals, tasteful shops, and a daily parade of geese.
8: We are elated to introduce you to our fabulous flock of American buff geese. 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
6: O'Connell's new book is not a cookbook. 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He found support and his stage in restaurants.
7: Well, the wonderful thing about restaurant people, their unique brand, much like theater people, you're not only allowed to be as crazy as you want to be, you're invited to be as crazy as you want to be. As long as you can do a good job, you're accepted and embraced. Also, the restaurant business invites the notion that there is the fantasy out front, as we say, and then the reality, blood and guts, behind the scenes. So you're quite used to dual realities if you're a gay person. You're used to where you can be somewhat real and other realities where you must be very careful and walk the line and pass.
6: At 15, and despite the misgivings of his parents, Patrick O'Connell found a job in a local burger joint called Mr. H's.
7: There was an old, wizened restaurateur named Mr. Hardesty, and he had grown up in the business. And in that era, restaurant people were kind of like carnival people. They were rough and ready, hearts of gold, but bulletproof in many ways on the exterior. And that was addictive and alluring.
6: What did you find addictive and alluring in it?
7: Well, I could see what the average person didn't see in a restaurant experience. I loved people, and I loved the reaction that they had from food and the power that you could have over them by giving them something good to eat.
6: He went to schools and left, traveled through Europe until his money ran out, not studying cuisine anywhere, but learning as he ate, watched, and saw possibilities.
7: I was not a good student in anything I did, it seemed. So I didn't learn in a normal way, I realized. A wise man once said, certain things can't be taught, they have to be caught. And so I went around catching a lot of things. An artist often imitates. So I had the capability often of seeing something and replicating it. I did grow up with Mrs. Paul's fish sticks, which we ate on Friday, and pineapple upside down cake and macaroni and cheese. They're part of our heritage. They're part of who we are. They're like old family photographs. We don't need to burn them or throw them away. And why not reimagine them and bring them forward?
6: For instance, he says one of his first kitchen crewmates, a black woman, treated him to a pot of black-eyed peas for New Year's, a Southern tradition. And the chef began to think, what about dressing it up a little with seared duck liver and salad greens?
7: And I put some shallots in the pan, some balsamic vinegar, and let it turn into a glaze. And then I spooned that over the foie gras, and I put a little Virginia country ham down on it. And I thought, geez, what a unique taste, what a unique flavor.
6: Day or two later, says the chef, Craig Claiborne, the famed New York Times food critic who was from Mississippi, stopped at the inn at Little Washington.
7: And we needed a quick lunch, and I made that dish. And he swooned, which is always a good sign. And then later wrote about it as the best thing he ever put in his mouth. So he said that it also encapsulated the idea of American cuisine at that time, that it was taking the soulfulness of the simple indigenous foods that we took for granted, that and cornbread and those things, and elevating them and juxtaposing them in unique and different ways.
6: You write in this book that you have a, I don't know if you use the word gift, a knack. You can taste the off note.
7: Yeah, which is, of course, a curse, because you train yourself to only see the flaws.
6: Yeah.
7: So it's a little hard to go out with friends.
6: Oh, gosh, I guess.
7: When you're just, it's all flaws. Because it isn't that it's wrong, it's that it could be better. And when I see something that could be better, I just want to do something about it.
6: Strange question. Can you enjoy a Cheeto?
7: I can enjoy anything. I'm not a food snob. I did, for a little while, rather like Doritos.
6: And,
7: But at the right moment.
6: Chef O'Connell is 80 now, still cooking daily, greeting guests, and expanding the environs at the inn at Little Washington. He's hosted stars and presidents and peers like Jacques Pepin and Julia Child. Queen Elizabeth had lunch there. The chef won't dish on what she ate. He says in his memoir that all the stars and attention to a small-town restaurant can carry a cost.
7: You feel very often today that you get placed on a pedestal, not through your own desire or making, simply so that you can be knocked off it. Mm-hmm. And I think it's the same in politics or the same in many arts. I was actually a famous politician who I won't name told me this. The test is whether you survive the attack after you've been so-called knocked off the pedestal.
6: Mm-hmm.
7: And if you can handle that, then you get a special pedestal.
6: Why are you here in the country and not New York or Provence or...
7: Well, I have this strange idea that came to me early on that every human has a geographic place where they belong. And if they can find that place, everything will fall into place for them. So when I bought a little shack here at age 21, I felt this is my place, this is my spot. I breathed differently. my priorities have shifted. The country puts everything in perspective for me.
6: After reading this book, of course it's an art, but an art that people put in their mouth, chew, and digest. I mean, it's not like what Monet did. So,
7: no. But I often tell young culinary students that while it is an ephemeral art, there's no trace of it, but the memories last a lifetime. And that very often on your deathbed, it is said that you reflect on the greatest meals that you've ever had in your life.
6: Yeah.
7: So they become part of you, part of yourself. They enhance your life. And you would be bereft without them.
6: Chef Patrick O'Connell, his new book, a memoir, Maine, Middle, and Gay. Thank you so much for being with us.
7: You're so welcome. Thank you for coming out to our little place in the world.
6: Marie Froes started playing music at an early age.
9: I had a YouTube channel when I was a kid, and I used to do a lot of covers of songs for fun. I think I started when I was like 8 years older.
6: Yeah, oh my word.
9: I started very young.
6: She was growing up in Brazil and uploading covers of Amy Winehouse and Beyonce. But eventually she settled into playing Brazilian music and writing her own songs.
9: And then things started getting out of hand, and now I'm here.
6: Touring North America with a debut album, Esquina de Sol. And joining us now in our studios, Marie Froes, thanks so much for being with us.
9: Of course, thank you for having me.
6: Let me ask you about the first song on this album, Desenove Verões. It's about someone who's been away from home for 19 summers on the road.

0: The lyric says she knows everything and knows nothing. She made the world her home. Is this a song about missing home or the freedom of leaving home?
1: I really think it's about both things at once. This is a song I wrote in a very special moment in my life when I went to Europe for the first time to tour. And yeah, I was 19 back then. And so I was feeling all of these different emotions, being far from home, away from my family, but at the same time living such an incredible moment for me.
0: So both homesick and excited.
1: Exactly.
0: There's a word that pops up in your lyrics, saudade. Help us understand what it means.
1: So, saudade is a word in Portuguese, actually one of my favorite words in Portuguese. And it means a very specific kind of longing for something.

0: nostalgia, you know? It's a longing, but in a more melancholic, nostalgic way.
1: He had a hit song last year, Vai Jimbora. Became a hit far beyond Brazil.

0: What's this song about?
1: This song talks a lot about Brazilian folklore and Brazilian folkloric elements, such as animals that protect the forest. We hear these stories a lot as kids in Brazil, that we have these beings, spiritual beings, that protect our forests and our land. So this song talks a lot about this. Actually, Vai Te Embora means go away. So it's basically the animals telling the people to go away that are trying to do bad things to the forest.
0: You mean leave us alone? Is what
1: exactly, something like that, like leave us

0: Some of your songs include Yoruba. That's a West African language that was brought to Brazil by enslaved people. What leads you to include Yoruba?
1: I was talking in the song about Iemanjá, which is a sea goddess in Brazil. She is from a religion called Candomblé or Umbanda. Né? Both religions have this figure, the sea goddess. And these religions were brought to Brazil by enslaved Africans. And so Brazil has a lot of things put into their culture from Africa. And since she's a figure from this religion, she

0: You've been touring Europe, and now you're touring North America. Is there something you hope that people who hear you will take away about Brazilian music, Brazilian life?
1: I think that what I try the most to bring to people is emotion. This is the thing that I think is kind of lacking nowadays a bit. And I try to bring that as much as possible. So I want people to feel something, you know?

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And I think that's the most important thing. Also, specifically from Brazil, I think that we have a very unique way of seeing life. And we're very intense and very loving. So I think my song

0: Marie Froes, her debut album is called Esquina du Sol, and it's out now. Thanks so much for being with us.
1: Thank you so much. It was a pleasure.

0: And this is Weekend Edition from NPR News. I'm Scott Simon.
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4: I'm Brittany Luce, and this week on It's Been a Minute, we're getting into a question I'm frankly tired of seeing online. Who's gonna be the boys?
5: A lot of people aren't in relationships because they're chasing an image they've created and one that doesn't actually exist. So when they're picking apart a person, they're picking apart a person based off of something they created in their head.
6: And on Wildcard, actor Gillian Anderson on self-confidence.
7: Letting go of, you know, self-punishment, self-flagellation, letting go of self-judgment, being able to not hold too tightly onto things and just let stuff move through and past and not taking things or oneself too seriously.
6: That's on Wildcard, and It's Been a Minute from NPR. 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
8: Live from NPR News in Washington, I'm Windsor Johnston. President Trump appears to be following through on his threat to ban three major news organizations from the White House. Trump has accused MS Now, CNN, and Politico of spreading what he calls fake news. Reporter Akela Gardner tells her network MS Now she was denied entry this morning. She says her press badge had been disabled at a security gate.
9: It did not work. There was a red beeping light, and so the officer asked me to hand over my badge. He said that it was disabled. I asked why I was not able to get inside. He said it was above him. And then our producer after me also scanned her badge, and it actually worked. She was able to get through and into the White House. But I want to say not just me, but also our photographer had their badge taken this morning.
8: The network says it will now take steps to defend its First Amendment rights. The White House Correspondents Association says the ban threatens the public's access to information. The leaders of Greenland and Denmark say they're optimistic a new security agreement with the United States will benefit all sides. The deal follows months of uncertainty over President Trump's intentions toward the semi-autonomous territory. Terry Schultz reports NATO is welcoming the agreement, saying it will strengthen security in the Arctic and North Atlantic.
10: Danish Prime Minister Mette Frederiksen says she's pleased Denmark, Greenland and the U.S. are planning to sign what she calls a good agreement that recognizes her country's sovereignty and the Greenlandic people's right to self-determination. Frederiksen's statement says the new deal, which is due to be signed next week at the United Nations General Assembly, is beneficial for NATO and Europe. The Prime Minister of Greenland, Jens Frederik Nielsen, agrees it strengthens security for Greenland and Denmark following months of threats from President Trump to seize the island by force. The agreement is expected to update an existing 1951 treaty, which allows the U.S. to have and expand military bases on the island. It will add provisions preventing foreign countries from having a presence there. For NPR News, I'm Terry Schultz.
8: Fuel prices are once again hitting record highs in the U.S. The war in Iran continues to disrupt global oil supplies, with trading at around $100 a barrel. That's translating into rising prices at the pump and more expensive home heating oil ahead of the colder months. Brittany Worden, who lives in southern Maine, says she and her neighbors are worried about keeping their homes warm this winter.
11: I typically every year wait until August to fill up. Prices were a little high and I kept saying, like, I should order. And then September hit and they had just gone so high, I was honestly worried.
8: The price of diesel has climbed to a record $6.49 a gallon. This is NPR News. The U.S.-led war with Iran has now cost more than $43 billion. That's according to a new Central Command estimate provided to lawmakers this week. Much of the recent increase reflects the continued use of expensive weapons. Waterfront houses across the country are threatened by erosion and sea level rise. NPR's Rebecca Hersher reports when a home collapses into the water, it's impossible to clean up all the debris.
12: Waterfront homes are threatened in California, Maine, Michigan, and Virginia, among other states. One of the hot spots for home collapses is Dare County, North Carolina. 32 homes have fallen there since 2020. Contractors, volunteers, and government workers pick up a lot of the debris that ends up strewn on the beach, but some of it is swept out to sea. Dave Halleck is the National Park Service superintendent for Cape Hatteras National Seashore.
13: If it sinks, it's on the ocean floor and it does not get removed.
12: That's bad for ocean creatures and for people who fish, surf, and swim. A bill that would help remove homes before they fall is stalled in Congress. Rebecca Hersher, NPR News.
8: Large parts of Cuba remain in the dark today after another nationwide collapse of the country's power grid. Officials say a failure in transmission lines in the western part of the island triggered the outage, leaving millions of people without service. It's at least the sixth major collapse since January, when the Trump administration began blocking oil shipments to the island. This is NPR News.
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15: KASU's own Harry Larry welcomes five musical acts to the Arkansas Root Stage at this year's Beatles at the Ridge Festival. The performers are the Jazz Buskers, Silver Wings, Delta Legends, the Spencer Brothers, and Jazz Blues Fusion. The music begins at 2 o'clock this afternoon at the stage in Beatles Park in downtown Walnut Ridge. There's no admission fee to enjoy jazz, blues, country, rock, and more at the Arkansas Roots Stage.
4: Hello, hello. I'm Brittany Luce, and you're listening to It's Been a Minute from NPR, a show about what's going on in culture and why it doesn't happen by accident. Today, we're talking about a question I am frankly tired of hearing online and in mixed company. Who's going to be the boys? Now, if you haven't heard this question, count yourself among the blessed, but maybe you've heard it by another online name. The Sassy Man Apocalypse, the Zesty Agenda, the Bedazzled Jeans PSYOP. All of these are ways to describe what some women are calling a drought of the alleged, quote, real men in the dating pool. The phrase actually goes back to a clip of the rapper Kaya.
16: But if everybody want to be a girl, useless. I keep saying that. We still got to have some masculine men left out here.
17: She was initially describing gay men, but as the audio resurfaced and went viral on TikTok, women started using it to describe straight men who weren't living up to their standards of manliness.
18: And when it comes to a man, don't come around me with no nose ring, no hoop earring, none of that little dangly cross earring, and definitely don't come around me with no pocketbook. What am I going to do with you? Is I'm the girl or is you going to be the boy? Which one?
17: But what does this online search for the missing masculine men say about our society's expectations of men? And how might these expectations be causing problems for all of us? To parse through these questions, I'm here with Shar Jassel, journalist and culture critic. Hi, Shar. Welcome back.
19: Hello. Thanks for having me, Brittany.
17: Great to have you. And George M. Johnson, New York Times bestselling author of All Boys Aren't Blue and the upcoming memoir, And If I Die Before I Wake. Welcome, George.
5: Thank you for having me.
17: Okay, so this phrase, who's going to be the boys? It comes back to, you know, rapper Kaya's living room where she asks, and if everybody want to be a girl, who going to be the boys? The phrasing is new, but the sentiment is not. How have you seen this phrase come up lately, online or in real life? George, let's start with you.
5: It's interesting because we use it like jokingly, I feel, within queer community. Mm-hmm. You know, like, well, who's going to be the boys? If we all go into the Beyonce concert, right? Like, well, who is going to be the boys, right? But to me, it doesn't come up, like, as nefariously within our community. Sometimes it does, because we do have our issues when we're discussing masculinity and all of those things. So sometimes it definitely comes up, and you're just like, okay, everybody relax. Like, for me, though, I always go back to, like, who defines masculinity? I'm just not 100% sure, like, what people are actually looking for anymore in men.
17: That's a great question. That is a great question. Shar, I'd love to get your thoughts on this. Where have you seen this phrase pop up, online or in your real life?
19: Yeah, for me, it's been more so online than in my real life. Much to George's point, when it has been brought up in my real life, which is few and far in between, it's been like colloquially, it's been like a little jokey joke. But as far as like vitriol and anger behind it, it's specifically been reserved for online. Feels like a psyop to me. And I think that it goes hand in hand with the country speed running towards more conservatism. And it's a way to get Black and brown communities in particular engaged in right-wing politic.
17: I'm really glad you brought that out. That feels like it's so in line with so many of the other observations we made on this show about the supposed manufactured gender wars that I feel like are all over real life and online these days. And as you mentioned, George, like among a lot of people in the queer community, this can also be just sort of like a little inside joke, a little ribbing, if you will, in community ribbing. But now this question is being asked of all types of men. Why do you think this phrase has not just escaped containment, but really stuck? What do you think that's about?
5: I'm going to forget the young man's name. I'm not. Jared McCain with the fingernails.
17: Right.
5: Caused a huge controversy for no reason. He just likes to get his nails painted. But he puts like causes on it, on his fingernails, like cancer causes and all kinds of things. And he started getting questioned about his masculinity over his fingernails.
17: Yeah. At the top of this year, ex-NBA player Jason Williams spoke about McCain on a podcast, expressing his own disdain toward the nails. Williams said, quote, "Boys ain't supposed to do that."
5: So I think it's like sports is starting to kind of integrate in society in a way that it rarely does. Like the shut up and dribble, like they used to tell them, is starting to be like, no, we're not just gonna shut up and dribble. We're gonna actually have a debate about this.
17: I mean, it seems like there's a bunch of phenomena sort of hitting at once, but yeah, I think that sports seems to be a place where this is boiling over, because I imagine that it feels like a very tangible and with feeling like they need to lay some claim over a specific sort of arena of life. Yes. But Shar, what do you think? What do you think? Why do you think this phrase has kind of escaped containment? Where do you think this is coming from?
19: I think that sports does have something to do with it, but my mind immediately went to the media. I think that because there have been so many expansive conversations within the last decade in particular about men, it's okay to cry. It's okay to seek therapy. It's okay to, you know, talk to your brother and connect in a way that is not so reflective of Gen Xers and boomers. I think that millennial men do things a little handled differently oftentimes, particularly cisgender heterosexual millennial men do things a little bit differently than the boomers and the Gen Xers. And I think that, again, it's splitting hairs. It's about some women are okay with a man crying in front of them, and some mm-hmm. simply are not. And it's so nuanced. All of it is informed by individual lived experiences and individual perceptions of masculinity and or what is feminine. Also, there's men that Vic Mensa just had a come to Jesus meeting with Chance the Rapper, in which he got incredibly vulnerable.
17: I saw that. I mean, like, unpacking his jealousy over Chance's career and things like that.
20: Sometimes the problems you will have with somebody will be in your own head.
21: For sure.
20: You know what I mean? And, like, coming into, like, seeing you in so much success, it grew jealousy in me. There were things I did and things I said at that time that I apologized for.
22: Let me say sorry for someone, because there was something that was on my mind while you was just talking that I've always wanted to apologize for. And I think we talked about it before, but if we didn't, I still need to apologize.
19: And there are people making fun of him for it. With more men having open and honest conversation and being willing to explore dormant parts of themselves and their personalities and their emotions, I think that that's not received well. And we also have to keep in mind that men are oftentimes performing for other men. It's not about necessarily for the women. Like, straight men do a lot for the approval, the love, the affection of other men. And so that also folds into this conversation.
5: Definitely.
23: You're listening to It's Been a Minute from NPR. I'm Brittany Luce, here with Shar Jussel, journalist and culture critic, and George M. Johnson, New York Times bestselling author of All Boys Aren't Blue. We're talking about a question that has had the internet in a tizzy. Where did all the masculine men go? I wonder, though, I mean, what we're talking about is a lot of people using this phrase are women. Cishet women who ostensibly want to date men. I think that's why they care so much about who will, quote unquote, be the boys or whatever. What anxieties about men do you think that this attempts to speak to, even specifically for the women who are using these phrases, like what expectations are being placed on men?
5: I think social media is starting to like shape a worldview that is so manufactured and so curated. Like, I guess it's like when you see those videos of like a man picking up his girl or doing like, cause they curate it so nicely. It's like, oh yeah, that's a real man. And it's like, yeah, you do know that they spent 6 hours recording this, right? Like they spent the day sitting and planning what this would look like for you. So it actually doesn't look like that on their day to day. When they were done recording, he probably went in some other room and watched the game, and she went to the mall somewhere. Like, you understand what I'm saying? And so it's like social media, I think, has had a way of curating like what the perfect man is supposed to look like and what the perfect woman is supposed to look like, and how we jump at the airport and we end up on a beach together, and how we do this, and when she's sad, I buy her this, and when he's this, I rub his head, and I do this and I do that. And I think it's curating a space where it's just like, that's not reality though, right? Like, that's not the reality of what a relationship looks like. We've come back like to this conservative idea of like, well, you take out the trash and I wash the dishes and you pay the mortgage, but I pay the light bill, and you change the tires and change the oil in the car, but I clean the car. And it's like very like
19: rigid,
5: dumb ideology. Yeah. Rigid ideology of like gender roles again.
19: Yeah, as George was speaking, it reminded me, I believe Trevor Noah spoke to this in his book about like the caged bird theory, about how men will seek out women who are the opposite of what they say they want. And it's all about clipping their wings and ownership. And it made me think, as you were speaking, George, like, why can't the red pill men, the disciples of the Andrew Tates and the Kevin Samuels and the trad wives and the pink pilled women, why can't they just find each other and leave us?
23: I've been asking this for 5 years. For 5 years, I've been asking this. Right.
19: And leave the rest of us alone, because it sounds like it's the perfect PB&J sandwich. You have these traditional, rigid, conservative views of what you think masculinity looks like. And oftentimes, as a woman, that finds its way into red pill content. But then on the flip side of that, the men have a very rigid, very narrow way of what their ideal femininity or their ideal woman partner looks like. And that's making, you know, golden grams from scratch and producing 8 children. Why can't you all find each other and leave the rest of us out of the conversation?
5: Exactly.
23: Right. It's interesting. It sounds like what a lot of people who, I guess, are obsessed with maintaining this kind of rigidity and are obsessed with considering and asking this question. It sounds like some of them are seeking is like to have the safety of the rigidity of the roles, but also the freedom to do what they want to do in some senses. And it sounds like it's tricky to have things both ways.
19: I don't think you can. I think it's binary. You cannot have it both ways. Like, are you going to walk what you walk and talk what you talk? Or are you going to be a bit more expansive? Are you going to be a bit more open to different types of people and different concepts and ideas? I think it's that binary of a choice.
5: Yeah.
23: In what ways do people and institutions reinforce these kinds of beliefs outside of the digital online spaces? Like, Shar, I'd love for you to talk about like how you've seen these show up in women's spaces. Yeah. And George, I'd love for you to talk about how it shows up in spaces that are seen as traditionally or even exclusively male. George, let's start with you.
5: Oh boy.
23: Okay, so you gotta laugh, like, and take a breath.
5: Oh god. Like, we could start with Alpha Phi Alpha Fraternity Incorporated.
23: Okay.
5: Which is my fraternity that I've been in for 20 years, and the biggest thing that we were discussing at convention was not affordability. It was not presidency of it was not Republican, it was not this, it was not that. It was literally, how do we find a way to not allow trans people in our organization?
19: Crazy.
23: Wait,
5: in
23: what?
5: The midst of, yes, yeah, in the midst of everything
19: headline
5: going on, we were trying to literally fighting at convention about how to define a biological male. And I think about that from two, like, a couple of standpoints, where it's like, one, like, that's how I know, like, we've lost the plot, just like as institutions, when we get so caught with the red herring or the, because it's like, this is actually not an issue, right? Like, unless you are just that caught up in your own fear mongering, or like, you, it's really not an issue, right? Mm-hmm. Because what does it mean if a trans man is an org? Like, what does it actually mean? I just don't understand, like, what y'all's litmus test of masculinity and manhood is at this point when we're worried about that. Like, all of that goes back to some masculine ideology that the institutions, in my opinion, continue to prop up and hold up as the standard.
19: Yeah, I mean, I'm not a part of a Black Greek letter organization, but I would say within sorority culture, my mind also went to some of the, like, talented 10th or type organizations like a Jack and Jill and the Lynx. And then, of course, the Black church, the very foundation of a lot of Black gendered performance, the Black church, which could be paradoxical because it's a safe haven for so many in different ways, but it's also incredibly harmful in different ways, in ways that, yeah, a lot of people haven't even began to interrogate or attempted to intellectualize. That's what I think about when I think about, like, traditional ways in which this conversation comes up. I can think about, like, Women's Day programs, and, like, the conversation, the overarching conversation for the Women's Day programming was about finding you a husband and what you do to keep that man. But the Men's Day programming is not talking about that on the flip side, about finding, yeah, you a wife and honoring and holding space for the women in your life. And so it's a programming, like I said. It fuels a certain ideology that I think causes more harm than it does help, especially as the world continues to turn. Because we are not living in the same world of, like, you know, 1923.
23: Coming up after the break.
5: A lot of people aren't in relationships because they're chasing an image they've created and one that doesn't actually exist. 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
23: I'm Brittany Luce. 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
15: Coming up on the next Bluegrass Breakdown, it's the capital and largest city in the state, named after the indigenous people that populated the area. 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
21: You're listening to It's Been a Minute from NPR. I'm Brittany Luce, here with Shar Josell, journalist and culture critic, and George M. Johnson, New York Times bestselling author of All Boys Aren't Blue. We're talking about what an online search for missing masculine men might say about our society's expectations of men.
23: There's so much here with regard to respectability and feeling the need to show, I don't know, white people, rich people, I don't know, that, you know, we're worthy and that we are enough. And that can go so deep to something as elemental as, I don't know, just like what you choose to wear in the morning, who you choose to sleep with, how you choose to present yourself. It's a limiting role. And also a type of person that I can't imagine you can get very much from as a partner. But I wonder, George, what does it say that these questions suggesting that there are, quote unquote, too many feminine men actually started within the queer community? Like, in what ways do gay men or queer folks kind of put pressure on each other in a more serious way? I know that there's like a joking tone that can be to this, but it seems like it might also be kind of concealing a different kind of policing.
5: Yeah. God, if I say this, they're going to be like, girl.
23: Say it.
5: I feel personally that a lot of people in our community do shrink themselves in the search of trying to find like some masculine ideal that's made up in their head. And so I do think within our community, when we talk about like just like relationships, a lot of people aren't in relationships because they're chasing an image they've created and one that doesn't actually exist. So when they're picking apart a person, they're picking apart a person based off of something they created in their head. And I mean, I could say like years ago, I was probably guilty of it. Like, oh, I think my partner will look like this. And so then when you meet somebody who might be fantastic, you're already like you in that once you start to have some angst, you're picking them apart, but you're picking them apart based off of something you've created in your head.
23: Right.
5: Isn't actually a person, right? It's just like some manifestation of what you had hoped. And so I think that's how it shows up in our community. I remember a time many years ago, like I wouldn't get my face beat. You know, I'm just, you know, just regular face. Now I wear a mug. I wear heels. I do what I want. But I used to be like, oh, if I wear this outfit, certain people won't find me attractive. And I used to do that. And I know there are so many people that still do that. They limit themselves. They shrink themselves because the man that you always wanted, you finally got him. And then his best friend comes in the apartment to visit. He's like, hey, sis. And now you devastated because this man that you thought was so masculine is getting called sis by his friends.
23: Yeah.
5: There are so many people who literally are like, George, I don't see you as like femme or as feminine. And I always find it so funny because I'm like, well, then what is y'all's measurement? Like, because I do have full pictures in high heels, in full pictures in dresses, in full pictures in fully beat mugs. So like, it then started to confuse me because I was like, well, if I'm not, then what is it's like, is it if you live it every single day and you carry like a purse every day and you have to.
23: I mean, that sounds a lot like that sounds a lot like how dating works between cishet people as well. Char, what does it say to you that women, at least in this case specifically, seem to be the ones doing the gender policing online, at least as far as I can see?
19: Yeah, I think for me, it's all of this stuff folds into social currency. How you perform gender and how you show up is social currency. And people are deathly afraid, which I get it, of losing a modicum of their social currency, because that means something. That oftentimes determines your quality of life, your social currency. That determines your network, your professional network, your personal network. It's how you show up, how you perform your gender. And I think that the more comfortable we get with ourselves as women, as men, as non-binary people, and we define it for ourselves, I think there's such a power in that authenticity. That definitely folds into the larger conversation. It's just about how you show up and if you are convincing enough in your gender performance for people to believe you. Believe Ooh, who you say you are.
5: Yeah.
23: I'm glad that you bring up performance. Gender studies professor Marlon M. Bailey writes extensively about performance labor, the idea that marginalized people have to constantly construct, rehearse, and perform gender identity and realness as a tool for survival. It's how you behave so that you don't get kicked out of the house or outcast from your friend groups. When we see the viral surge of who gonna be the boys or watch black men come under surveillance for basic mundane choices, how does that relate back to this idea of quote unquote performance labor?
19: For me, I think it's a direct link into, like I just mentioned, that authenticity. I think that for men in particular, since that is the topic, men have a responsibility to define what manhood and masculinity is for themselves. And so I think that, like I said, as it pertains to men, like the men who are getting their manicures, the men who are unafraid to maybe go blonde with their fades, or the men who throw on a kilt or a skirt, like literally the Dennis Rodmans, the Andre 3000s, like, you have to define what manhood and masculinity is for you. Otherwise, you're going to drive yourself crazy because it is a bottomless pit. If you don't know who you are within this whole gender conversation or how you want to show up, you're going to be second guessing yourself every time a new TikTok is released every 30 minutes about this topic.
5: Yeah.
23: And that's not a way to live. What do you think, no. George?
5: And there's another, and funny enough, like there's also another caveat to it where, when that statement is made, like, who's going to be the boys, especially when it's coming from, like, straight women, I think it's not also just about, like, I'm looking for a certain type of man as much as it's I want less competition in the performance of what I'm doing. So
23: ding,
5: it's
23: ding,
5: like,
23: ding.
5: If I'm doing my performance and I'm a cis woman and I'm doing my makeup and I'm doing my beat and I'm wearing my heels, and then the person sitting next to me is George with a full mug and a full tight outfit on and a full
19: and a
5: heel on.
19: And a nasty shoe.
5: And a nasty shoe. And then it's like, when I make that statement, it's not because I'm attracted to George. It's I have a fear that the person I might be attracted to may also be attracted to George, because now we're doing the same type of quote unquote performance.
23: Which takes away both of your personhood.
5: Which takes away both, but it's a real thing.
19: Yeah.
23: Yeah. I wonder, how do the social pressures on men, particularly black men, create problems for all of us, for everybody?
19: My mind went to violence.
5: Yeah. The first thing that came in my head was femicide. Was literally the first word that jumped in my head was femicide. Mm.

0: trans women within the Black community. And I think that it is a direct result of how ugly things can get when Black men in particular are over-policed in the ways in which they show up.
1: You know, it's just interesting. So it sounds like what y'all are saying is that the same way that there are many different kinds of ways to be a person, there are many different kinds of ways to express masculinity or be a man.
2: Yes.
1: Who would have thought? Thank you both so much for this conversation. Char, George, it's such a pleasure to have you on the show. And I'm so glad we got to talk through this today. I learned so much.
0: Yes. Thank you, Brittany. This was fun.
2: This was fun. Thank you.
1: That was journalist and culture critic Char Jossell and George M. Johnson, New York Times bestselling author of All Boys Aren't Blue and the upcoming memoir, And If I Die Before I Wake. I'm Brittany Luce, and you've been listening to It's Been a Minute from NPR. Next up is Wildcard, the show where cards control the conversation. Here's host Rachel Martin.
3: Thank you, Brittany. My guest this week is actor and writer Gillian Anderson.
4: Part of what I've been trying to do over the last few years, because I've played so many of those, you know, women who've already figured it out or are the bosses or this, yeah. You know, is to do the opposite.
3: Gillian Anderson got famous for playing women who exist at a certain remove. They're cerebral, highly capable, and outwardly dispassionate. Of course, the most famous is Agent Dana Scully of The X-Files. A close second is Margaret Thatcher in The Crown. But a role playing Dr. Jean Milburn in Sex Education convinced Anderson that in her real life, she wanted to encourage women to lean into the most passionate and vulnerable versions of themselves. Her first book about women's desire, Want, was a bestseller. Her follow-up collection is called More. And I am so glad to welcome Gillian Anderson to Wildcard. Hi.
4: Hi. Thank you for having me.
3: Round one, memories. First three cards, Gillian. You pick. One, two, or three?
4: Two.
3: As a kid, what did you think adulthood would look like?
4: I remember almost having like a vision of myself as a 30-year-old. And wow. I really wanted to be that 30-year-old when I was older in my teens. I really wanted to be that. That, and to me, that was a grown-up, a 30-year-old.
3: What was her life like, your imaginary 30-year-old version of you?
4: She had a kid, which is ironic, because I had a kid at age 30. Yeah. Mm-hmm.
3: And your projection of what you were going to be at 30.
4: Yeah.
3: It was a mother.
4: It was a single mother, which is madness. And I don't think I then went about making that happen.
3: Right. No.
4: You know what I mean? I don't think that was my modus operandi. But I did have, I remember talking to my therapist at the time. I started therapy when I was 14, and I remember talking to my therapist at 18 about this grown-up that I aspired to be. And I think part of it was that I felt like a mess at 18.
3: What was the root of it?
4: I think I was angry and confused and lonely and rebellious. You know, I fought everything.
3: There's another question in the deck that didn't come up, but I'm going to ask it anyway, just to figure out what were the things that you were rejecting as a teenager? Was it just the obvious stuff of just differentiating yourself from your parents? Was it something cultural? Was it just for the hell of it? Was it more intentional?
4: There were some things transpired in my childhood that I haven't actually talked about publicly, and obviously this isn't the place for it, but there was good reason to be angry and confused. And, you know, I wasn't there yet. I was still not taking care of myself and choosing unhealthy ways of coping. And so it was those choices rather than healthy choices that were exacerbating

0: feeling of, so it was still, I was still caught up in all of that.
1: And so the projection of a 30-year-old, I imagine that person, she's a single mom, but she must be
0: happy, content,
1: something.
0: Yes, yeah. I was, I felt like I had that in my mind. And I also had, there was a photograph that my dad, he was a filmmaker and he used to take a lot of photographs. And there's this picture of me, age two, that's blown up. Picture of me as a black and white picture that's a close up of my face and my eyes. And there's so much purity and innocence. And I've still got that picture. And for a long time, it kind of represented my potential that I didn't feel like I was reaching. Mm. And so that photograph and the image in my mind of this capable, sane, stable, adult woman, mother.
1: Yeah.
0: Those two kind of sat there. And then there was this period in the middle that was a bit of a mess as I was trying to get back to what I saw in the black and white photograph. Mm. You know, I was caught. There were so many years where I felt like I was letting her down, letting down the 2-year-old. Mm. That I'd lost my way. But I would actually even say that I didn't necessarily get back on track until I feel like me as a probably 50-something is probably as adult and content as I've ever felt.
1: Yeah.
0: And that's not for lack of trying, but something does shift. And a lot of the shift is letting go of, you know, self-punishment, self-flagellation, letting go of self-judgment, mm-hmm. being able to not hold too tightly onto things and just let stuff move through and past and not taking things or oneself too seriously.
1: Yeah.
0: And all that stuff generally, I have found anyway, comes with time and age and experience.
1: But it's funny to just think about the younger version of you who imagined the 30-year-old. She probably thought the 30-year-old was old. What she should have done was even imagine the 50-year-old version of you. But that was
0: 100%
1: like totally
0: ancient.
1: Like, what? I can't, a 50-year-old? Yeah. I can't project that far.
0: Isn't that like dead?
1: Right.
0: 50 surely is near dead.
2: Coming up, actor and author Gillian Anderson on what she looks forward to when she's older.
0: There is part of me that has always slightly fantasized about being in a home.
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2: I'm Rachel Martin, and you're listening to Wild Card from NPR, the show where cards control the conversation. And today, actor and author Gillian Anderson is playing the game, and it's time for her to draw the next card. Round two, Gillian, round two.
0: Okay, I'm going to start with number two.
2: Number two.
0: Yeah.
2: How are you with authority?
0: Oh, not so good.
1: I sort of thought you were going
0: to say. I am the only authority. No. How am I with authority?
2: Yeah.
0: It depends on the kind of authority. Uh-huh. I'm pretty good at playing rules. I don't know. When was the last time anyone tried to get me to obey a rule? I think I'd terrify everybody. So I learned something in the last few years, which is that my grandfather on my mom's side apparently actually ended up in a psych ward because of his inability to deal with the authority of his boss. And he was a chemist, and there was something about the authority and his relationship to authority. And I don't know what it was, but since I heard that, I've been so fascinated by that. Oh, and I've wondered whether it's actually
2: genetic
0: in my genes.
2: Right. Well, we'll ask your showrunners.
0: Okay. Oh no, I'm pretty good at that stuff.
2: You're good.
0: I'm professional.
2: Yeah, I can
0: do that.
2: Okay. Three new cards. One, two, or three?
0: One.
2: One. Does routine make you feel comfortable or trapped?
0: My teen inside me?
2: Nope. Although I like that question too. I love that you just knew that you were like my teen, my inner teen. No. Routine. Does routine make you feel comfortable or trapped? And then we'll talk about your inner teen.
0: I like routine.
2: You do.
0: I'm used to, you know, I did almost a decade on a TV show.
2: Yes.
0: And it's all about routine and showing up when you're meant to show up and you know, hitting your mark and having the lines ready. And so it's almost been brainwashed into me. What had taken a long time to actually learn how to deal with is when there isn't routine. And when I have an empty day, I'm so much more likely to fill it with work, and which is my routine, which is I know how to work. Mm-hmm. If I am in front of my computer and I get stuff done by a certain point, by the time it's time to make breakfast for my kids or they wake up, then I feel so much calmer and more able to focus because I feel like I've ticked those boxes
2: right.
0: of things that I need to deal with. And if I don't, I really struggle.
2: But it sounds like for you, even if you don't have a TV show, the routine of that, you will still create structure depending on whatever your work is. You will create a working structure for yourself.
0: Yeah.
2: But I feel like you got to have fun, too. You seem fun.
0: I do have fun.
2: Come on.
0: I do. I have fun. I do.
2: Last one in this round. One, two, or three?
0: Three.
2: When do you feel most like an outsider?
0: Oh, always.
2: Do you? That's your
0: natural
2: setting?
0: Yeah. Yeah, it is. It is. And I think partly being an only child, partly being born in America, living in the UK, and my parents, even though I spoke with a British accent from earlier, you know, like my first speaking was with a British accent, but my parents were American and they were called Yanks. So, when I was in the UK. Our family, our extended family was in the States. And in the summertime, we would go to the States and visit them.
2: And there you're the Brits.
0: But also, you know, I'm not a good guest. I'm not good in a club. You don't want me to join your
2: You're
0: club.
2: Not a joiner.
0: I'm not a joiner.
2: Yeah,
0: I'm really not.
2: I get that.
0: I feel most comfortable when I'm on the outside. And I'm not judging. I'm not,
2: right.
0: But I also like quiet. I like my own space. I focus better when people aren't talking.
8: Do you get cast into those roles then a lot? You know?
0: I'm sure. Yeah. I'm sure it has a lot to do with that. And part of what I've been trying to do over the last few years, because I've played so many of those, you know, already, you know, women who've already figured it out or are the bosses or this, that, you know, is to do the opposite, is to, you know, have fun with the characters who haven't figured it all out and are really, you know, struggling and
1: more vulnerable, maybe.
0: More vulnerable. Yeah.
2: Round three, beliefs.
8: One, two, or three?
0: One.
2: What do you look forward to when you're older?
8: Do you have like a projection? You know?
0: I do.
8: Like the version of the 30-year-old? Do you have like 70-year-old Jillian in your head?
0: I do, but there is part of me that has always slightly fantasized about being in a home. But what that's about is somebody saying, now it's time to read. Not time to work.
8: Yes, that's
0: not time to work.
8: Right.
0: Now is time to read. Now is when we're going outside.
8: Yeah.
0: Now is this is lunchtime. Because I have a tendency to just
1: There's structure.
0: Yeah.
1: Uh-huh.
0: Yes. Because I do have a tendency though, even though I know it's just to work and forget that there's lunchtime, forget that.
8: I feel like there are other ways to achieve enjoyable reading that don't require you to go into a nursing home. But I appreciate that the situation is so severe for you.
1: Exactly. That's the only way
0: that's
1: to make
0: exactly
1: it happen.
0: Right.
1: Like, I cannot wait for my children to put me away.
0: A person of authority is... Yeah.
1: And tell me that I must read for pleasure.
0: You got it. There's another version of it where I go in on a house somewhere in an exotic place with a bunch of friends and we just get hooked up to opium.
1: I mean, that too. That's...
0: There is that version of my future projection, which also sounds really good.
1: You just have like a mainline pump and you just keep
0: yes.
1: it.
0: Yes. Yes.
1: There's not a lot of reading in that one, though. There's not going to be a lot of reading in that fantasy.
8: Oh, my God. I'm into it. I want to come find you when you're 80 on the random island with all your opium and unread
0: books.
8: Can
0: I tell you something?
8: Yes.
0: We can start at 75.
8: We can start at 75.
0: Doesn't have to be.
8: Why? Yeah. Why do we have to wait till 80?
0: Actually,
8: that's too long.
0: What are you doing next week?
8: There's no time like the present. Life is short.
2: If you're just tuning in, this is Wildcard from NPR, the show where cards control the conversation. I'm Rachel Martin, and my guest today is actor and author Gillian Anderson. And it's time for Gillian to pick the next card.
8: One, two, or three?
0: Two.
1: How often do you think about death?
0: Oh, a lot.
1: Do you?
0: You know, inshallah, I am a couple decades away from it, but there have been times in the last few years where I've wondered actually whether I'm quite close to it. You know, it's health things or people around me really struggling with health stuff. And it, you know, you think about it more and more and more and more the older you get, obviously.
1: Mm-hmm.
0: You know, I feel very, very present and connected to the people that matter most to me, and you know, I'm enjoying the different areas of work that I manifest. And then there are times when I feel loss and grief and melancholy around the distance between those first moments and today. Mm-hmm. And then, you know, and so I also find that I go through stages where I either embrace that stuff and I lean into it more either through literature or talking out loud about it or where I don't want to feel any of it at all because it just feels so sad. And Yeah. So it is definitely more in my frontal cortex than it ever has been before.
1: But does it have a utility for you? Does it, or is it an unproductive preoccupation?
0: Oh, no. I think that the utility is gratitude.
1: Yeah. Yeah.
0: You know, and for anything and everything, no matter what, even the pain and the loss and, you know, everything. And I think one of the most, you know, and people talk about it more today than I think they ever have because of things like podcasts and self-help stuff and self, you know, oodles of books about self-care and et cetera. But, you know, gratitude lists are really, really helpful and important and can be life-changing because they're perspective-changing.
1: Mm-hmm. Do you keep something like that on a...
0: Not a physical thing, but in a mental thing.
1: Yeah.
0: Yeah.
1: Same. Last one. 1, 2, or 3?
0: It's going to have to be 3, I think.
1: 3. Mm-hmm. What's an experience you wish you could give every person?
0: I wish that I could give every person a day where they feel completely comfortable in themselves, in their bodies, in their skin, in their position in life, in their family structure, in their work structure, in their relationship, in their everything, where everything, the relationship with their kids, where they feel completely confident, at peace, comfortable, not in fear, safe, and
1: have you
0: just for a day to know what that feels like?
1: Have you had that day?
0: I feel like that's you know, that is the greatest privilege. Mm-hmm. You know, mm-hmm. anyone who experiences that is, it feels like it's for the privileged. It's, you know what I mean? It's the rarest thing. Yeah. And there is so much disparity and so much fear and so much, so much that's wrong with our systems that don't work for the individuals, and a sense of powerlessness and confusion and rage about this is not how it's supposed to be. This is not how society is supposed to be and take care of itself. This is not what my relationship with my kids is supposed to be like. This is not what my work, this is not what my life is meant to be, you know, and it very often I think it feels like it seems like it's only getting, you know, more complex and more enmeshed and more like we're moving backwards and more like it's so many more people are struggling and trying to make ends meet. And, you know, and so, you know, how can you even begin to have a sense of self-care or peace of mind or
1: to feel whole, and enough. Mm. Yeah.
0: Yeah.
1: That's a nice wish. Jillian Anderson, we end the show the same way every time. It requires a trip in our memory time machine. In the memory time machine, you get to revisit one moment from your past. It's not a moment you want to change anything about. It's just a moment that you'd like to linger in a little longer. What moment do you choose?
0: The first thing I went to was my brother who passed at age 30. He came to visit me at one point when, on a couple of occasions, but when I was living in Los Angeles and for a few days. And I don't have many memories about those days that that we were together, but I would want to revisit them so that I could be more present with him and just experience him at that time before he got sick.
1: How old were you?
0: He was diagnosed at 27, so it was before that, and he was 13 years younger than me. So I was in the middle of shooting X-Files, and I only really remember him in the house and us on a couple car rides and stuff. And I know he would have been there for a few days, and I wish I had more of that memory.
1: Yeah. There. Jillian Anderson, it has been such a pleasure to talk with you. Her new book is called More. Thank you so much.
0: Thank you so much. That was so much fun.
2: 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And that's it for this week's Wildcard from NPR. I'm Rachel Martin. We'll shuffle the deck and be back next week. 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
3: 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I'm KASU Station Manager Mark Smith. Thanks for making KASU your connection to the arts. KASU's own Harry Larry welcomes five musical acts to the Arkansas Roots stage at this year's Beatles at the Ridge Festival. The performers are the Jazz Buskers, Silver Wings, Delta Legends, the Spencer Brothers, and Jazz Blues Fusion. The music begins at 2 o'clock this afternoon at the stage in Beatles Park in downtown Walnut Ridge. There's no admission fee to enjoy jazz, blues, country, rock, and more at the Arkansas Roots stage.
9: 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I'm Alzo Slade.
10: And I'm Peter Sagal. There's a 10% chance the world will end by the end of the decade. Or maybe it's more likely than that, or sooner than that, or both. I wish they'd just tell us if it's going to be in the next hour, because we would know to do the good stuff first. We'll ask about her certain-ish doom, plus author Hernan Diaz explains how he got Dua Lipa itched. And Alzo Slade, after 3 months of working at NPR, has figured out how to make it popular.
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10: We'll ask who really was expressing love for the game on our news quiz coming right up after this hour's news.
11: Live from NPR News in Washington, I'm Janine Hurst. Several journalists were denied entry to the White House today, a day after President Trump banned CNN, Politico, and MS Now over reporting he didn't like. CNN White House correspondent Betsy Klein was one of them.
12: I walk in, I tap my badge, and it beeps a couple of different times. It turns red, blue, and green, and it didn't accept my PIN number. The Secret Service agent in the guardhouse, with whom I have been friendly in the past, asked to see my badge, and I handed it over to him. He told me that it had been deactivated. I asked him if he could provide an explanation as to why it had been deactivated. He said he had no further information.
11: Klein speaking there on CNN. Experts say the ban is a violation of the First Amendment. A growing number of states are weighing in on how to regulate data centers powering artificial intelligence. Northern Virginia has the world's largest concentration. Shahid Khalil of VPM News reports the governor is announcing new rules.
13: Among the immediate actions that Governor Abigail Spanberger took were banning the state from entering into non-disclosure agreements regarding proposed data center development and telling regulators to start making new rules on things like zoning, environmental protections, and energy. The regulations take time to be reviewed and written, and many of the policy goals that Spanberger laid out would need to be approved by the legislature. Spanberger said the state needed a plan to address electric bills, water use, and air quality.
14: These impacts are not hypothetical or far off into the future. Virginians are feeling them right now, day in and day out, which is why the need for action is urgent.
13: Spanberger stopped short of a moratorium on data centers, an action one Northern Virginia county took this week. For NPR News, I'm Jad Khalil in Richmond.
11: Hundreds of protesters locked arms to form a human chain in front of the John F. Kennedy Center for the Performing Arts in D.C. yesterday. They stood in solidarity against the center's recent closure and President Trump's threats to demolish it if his name isn't on it. NPR's Ava Berger has more.
15: The Kennedy Center looks different these days. A tarp almost completely obscures JFK's name from view, and security barriers prevent anyone from going in or out. That's why yesterday, hundreds of protesters held signs, wore red, white, and blue, and chanted. Hands Off the Arts organizers, like D.C. drag performer Tara Hoot, said they want to spread awareness.
16: I hope it inspires people to take action, to call their elected officials, those elected officials to take action and make sure they take care of this historic space of American history.
15: The future of the Arts Center remains in limbo as a legal battle plays out in federal court. When asked about the potential demolition yesterday, Trump said, quote, "I'm ready to fix it, but that the Trump administration should be recognized for that work." Ava Berger, NPR News, Washington.
11: You're listening to NPR News. Texas is now limiting the expansion of Flock license plate cameras because of privacy concerns. The move comes during a growing national backlash against those cameras. From Texas Public Radio, David Martin Davies has more.
17: In 2023, Texas Governor Greg Abbott signed a law that charges car insurance policyholders $1 per vehicle. Much of that money was used to install Flock cameras. Now Abbott is blocking state funding for new cameras, and no more permits will be issued for automated license plate readers along state roads. Polling shows that Flock cameras are unpopular with Texas voters. Lindsay Hendren is a senior researcher at Recon MR Polling.
18: 55% of Texans are saying that they really don't want these in their area.
17: The cameras scan passing vehicles and store license plate numbers and other identifying information in a searchable database used by law enforcement. Flock says the technology helps police solve crimes. For NPR News, I'm David Martin Davies in San Antonio.
11: In California, the still-burning remains of the Moss Landing Power Plant battery storage facility caught fire again yesterday, prompting fire officials to issue a temporary shelter-in-place order. This comes less than 2 years after the fire became one of the biggest battery storage facility fires ever. Workers at the Texas-based Vistra, which has been working to clean up and dispose of the burned batteries, noticed the flare-up yesterday. Fire officials say they expect this latest fire to burn itself out soon. I'm Janine Herbst, NPR News in Washington.
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9: 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I'm Alzo Slade, your judge and scorekeeper. And I can't help but notice that's two jobs, but I only get one check. 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
22: Thank you, Alzo. Everybody, wow.
23: We do have a great show for you today. Later on, we're going to be talking to the Pulitzer Prize-winning novelist Hernan Diaz. But first, the U.S. House of Representatives, this is true, just passed a law requiring car manufacturers to include AM radios in all the new cars going forward. That is a true thing. As you might expect, this was very popular with the older members of Congress. In fact, for this vote, Mitch McConnell came back to life. There's no law requiring you to call in and play our games, but we hope you do anyway. The number is 1-888-WAIT-WAIT. That's 1-888-924-8924. Now let's welcome our first listener contestant. Hi, you're on Wait, Wait, Don't Tell Me.
24: Hi, this is Katie from Nashville, Tennessee.
23: Hey, Katie from Nashville, Tennessee. Can I just play on stereotypes and assume you're in the music business?
24: I am not. I am a bartender, so we
23: that is music business adjacent.
9: Right. Close enough.
23: Yeah, yeah. You're not a musician, but you've thrown a lot of them out of your establishment.
24: One or two, yeah.
23: Yeah, yeah. Well, Katie, welcome to the show. Let me introduce you to our panel. First up, she's a writer and comedian who most recently wrote for Clean Slate, which you can see on Prime. It's Shantira Jackson.
25: Hi, Katie.
23: Next, a comedian whose first collection of essays and drawings, With Whom I Am Well Pleased, is now available for pre-order from Keiko Press. It's Adam Burke.
26: Hello, Katie.
24: Hi, Adam.
26: Hi.
23: And making her debut on this panel, she's the comedian you can catch on her show, Nervous Laughter, every month at the Lincoln Lodge right here in Chicago. Please welcome Sam Rocha.
27: Hello. Hi, Katie.
24: Hi.
23: So, Katie, you're going to play Who's Alzo? This time, Alzo Slade is going to read for you three quotations from this week's news. If you can correctly identify or explain two of them, you will win our prize. Any voice from our show you might choose in your voicemail. Are you ready to go?
24: I'm ready.
23: All right. Here's your first quote. It is an answer we got from Google Gemini.
9: It does not currently have the capability to destroy humanity.
23: Now, Gemini is perhaps a little biased here. Considering how many humans are sounding the alarm this week that what might destroy humanity?
24: That would be artificial intelligence.
23: Yes, AI. It's a little distressing when we asked Google Gemini, are you going to kill us all? And we got that answer because it stressed that it doesn't currently have the capability and added a little sad face emoji. The confusing thing is that the people warning us about AI are the people who are making AI. The CEO of Anthropic is basically like, we got to stop this. Does anybody know anybody at Anthropic? Are you worried, guys?
27: I am worried about it. I worry about it every time I walk outside and I see those Coco robots. I don't know if we're familiar with those things, yeah. But they're the
23: delivery robots.
27: The delivery guys, and they trick you because they look cute at first. They put human faces on them with eyes and a mouth, and they'll give it a name, too.
23: Yeah. Yeah.
25: Well, they've been doing this thing now where they do, like, ethnic names. I saw one named Natasha.
26: Yeah.
25: I saw one named Latasha and one named Manuel, and I was like, what are we doing? What's the deal?
26: Yeah, Ranjiv almost broke my leg.
25: I was like, you can't get me.
26: I don't know. That's what I say. I was noticing that thing about the ethnic name. Is that better or worse?
25: It's worse.
26: Yeah, it should all be Anglo-Saxon names, right?
25: Yeah, it should all be white people names.
23: And it's weird because
25: only they slaves should have to be scared to cross traffic to bring somebody Chick-fil-A.
23: You know what's even worse? They're robots. They're not humans, but somehow even the ones with ethnic names are still being paid less.
25: Yeah. Natasha is working hard.
23: And it wasn't supposed to destroy all of us. It was just supposed to destroy musicians, writers, editors, teachers, doctors, lawyers, programmers, and actors.
9: I know a few podcasters that could destroy
23: you. Exactly.
26: You know, Bill Gates wrote a 6,000-word essay about how AI is going to destroy. I didn't read it. I had ChatGPT summarize it.
23: What was the summary?
26: Bill says it's going to be fine.
23: Yeah. Don't worry. All right, Katie, here is your next quote.
9: Sports, sports, sports, sports, sports.
23: That, as I'm sure you knew, was Sydney Sweeney, the actress and model who appeared in a controversial viral ad for a company that lets you bet on what?
0: Oh, I'm going to have to think real hard, but I'm guessing sports.
23: Yes, sports. The ad features a naked Sydney Sweeney holding sports equipment in strategic places and saying the word sports a bunch of times. It's caused backlash from tons of female athletes who say it's demeaning, and it kind of is. It is strange to find myself saying, I expected better from you, online casino.
25: I know that people are upset about her being naked and holding things. I'm upset because she really has never played a sport. Because nobody who has ever played softball ever wants to be naked while they're
23: right.
25: doing it.
23: Right. Mm-hmm.
25: You're not gonna slide home with no pants on.
26: You can also tell she doesn't play sports by the way she says the word sports. Like
23: sports.
26: She had never heard it before and doesn't know what any of the objects she's holding are. Like, this is a weird plate. You know?
23: Well, it has apparently worked. This ad for this Australian sports betting site has gotten 50 million views already, and that's fantastic marketing for a betting website whose name I assume is like footballboobs.com. I have no idea.
27: She was like on a basket at one point.
23: Yeah, she was sitting on a basket.
27: That was physically
25: a basketball
27: impressive.
25: Rim, you guys.
27: A rim.
25: Yeah, a basketball rim. Because mm-hmm. if you don't know sports, you'll think she's just on a basket. We got to be specific
23: That's
25: around
23: true.
25: Here.
23: That's true.
25: Sports, sports, sports.
23: That's true. Sports, sports, sports, sports. All right, Katie, your last quote is a restaurant goer talking about why a certain weekend tradition has lost its appeal to just about everyone.
9: I associate it with oversized portions, mediocre food, and an entire afternoon disappearing.
23: So what is finally going away?
0: Oh, gosh. I feel like I should know this, serving food for a living, but can I get a hint?
23: No more like Eggs Benedict bars and a menu of Bloody Marys.
0: Brunch?
23: Yes, brunch. This week, the Wall Street Journal officially declared the death of brunch. People are tired. What, are you upset with me because they didn't, like, you know, ease you into that bad news? I didn't start by saying brunch is very ill. We're not quite sure.
26: That guy's
23: just shocked you with it. I'll be right. I was insensitive.
26: That guy's name is literally Eggs Benedict.
23: So this week, the Wall Street Journal did officially declare the death of brunch. People are tired of waiting in the long lines. People want to eat healthier. And then, of course, there is the challenge of getting those tankers of hollandaise sauce safely through the Strait of Hormuz. Are you guys brunch fans? Will you be?
25: I am a brunch fan, but I will say this is from the Wall Street Journal,
23: yes.
25: which I guess is really known for brunch reviews.
23: Yeah.
25: Like, I appreciate the source, but I can't take it seriously. I need a blog from a drag queen to tell me that brunch is I need Trixie Mattel to tell me brunch's dead before I believe it.
26: I like they're going to start calling it what it is, drunk at 2 in the afternoon.
1: Well, that's the thing.
26: I also love, I mean, because a big thing at brunches was the Bloody Mary bar.
1: Yeah.
26: Which was so clever, which was just a bartender's gone, we do not want to make you drinks.
1: Yeah.
26: Just do it yourself. It's basically self-checkout for alcoholics.
1: Alzo, how did Katie do in our quiz?
9: Katie is a winner. She got all of them right.
1: Congratulations, Katie.
24: Thank you.
1: We'll stop by your bar the next time we're in Nashville.
24: We'd love to have you.
1: It'd be great. Thank you so much, Katie. Take care.

0: Okay, panel, it is time for you to answer some questions about this week's news. Sam, this week we learned about yet another new stress on marriages these days. It's wives having to make sure their husband has what?
1: Has the right layout of the kitchen. You know how they don't know where anything is? Husbands.
0: Yeah.
1: You hear this.
0: Yeah, you hear this about husbands. We just don't know where anything is.
1: Okay, I know that's not the
0: answer. That's not the right answer.
1: But,
2: we can ask for a hint now.
1: Okay.
0: Wives and mothers are often arranging play dates for their kids, so...
1: A friend?
0: Yes. They're trying to get their husband's friends. If you think about it, it makes sense. Have you ever met a friend's husband and you thought, maybe he's really funny when it's just the two of them? You're not alone. According to The Cut, more and more women are having a hard time socializing their husbands. Apparently, as marriages progress, wives put in extra effort to maintain their friendships, while husbands just find more things to do in the basements.
3: I don't think you needed a study to say that it's hard to be friends with men. That'd just be wasting money.
0: So one psychologist put it, in addition to things like housekeeping, women also have to take on, quote, man-keeping, basically managing their husband's social lives like they were a toddler. So good news, honey. You're going over to Ryan's house on Friday, and Rebecca said you should bring your iPad.
2: I feel like this is just the wife saying, get your ass out of the house.
4: Yeah.

0: 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It's our Bluff the Listener game. Call 1-888-WAIT-WAIT to play. 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
1: This is from a new guitar concerto by Lord of the Rings film composer Howard Shore. I'm Toni Morris. 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
5: 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From NPR and WBEZ Chicago, this is Wait, Wait, Don't Tell Me, the NPR News Quiz. I'm Alzo Slade. We're playing this week with Adam Burke, Shantira Jackson, and Sam Rocha. And here again is your host at the Studebaker Theater in Chicago, Illinois, Peter Sagal.
6: Thank you, Alzo. Thank you, everybody. Thank you all.
0: Right now it's time for the Wait, Wait, Don't Tell Me Bluff the Listener game. Call 1-888-WAIT-WAIT to play our game in the air. Hi, you are on Wait, Wait, Don't Tell Me.
7: Howdy.
0: Howdy. Who's this?
7: This is Christopher Richard from Chicago, Illinois.
0: Hey! Yay! Where do you live? Are you close by? We could wait and you can come down and we'll do this in person.
7: I know, it'd be nice, but I'm way up north in Rogers Park.
0: Okay, well, what do you do in the greatest city in the world?
7: I am a singer and voice teacher.
0: No, really? That is great.
7: Yeah.
0: Let me ask
7: yeah.
0: you something. And yeah. I'm asking for myself. Is there anybody who sings so badly, naturally, that you simply could never help them learn to do it correctly?
7: No, I think everybody can sing well. Just with a little love and training.
8: That really split the room. Did you notice
0: that? I did that, yeah.
8: Half of the people in here were like, no, they can't.
0: I was tempted to try to prove you wrong, but these people are having a good time. Why ruin it? Well, it's very nice to have you on the show, Christopher. You're going to play our game in which you have to tell truth from fiction. Alzo, what's Christopher's topic?
5: As seen on TV. Unfortunately.
0: So many things can go wrong when you buy something that's advertised on TV. I ordered a scrub daddy, but it was no more emotionally available than my regular daddy.
7: Yeah.
0: Well, this week, television retail giant QVC sold something that required a pretty major apology. Our panelists are going to tell you about it. Pick the real one and get the wait waiter of your choice in your voicemail. Are you ready to play?
7: All right.
0: Let's hear first from Shantira Jackson.
9: We are currently in the thick of fall wedding season, so the QVC channel, aka Quality, Value, and Convenience, decided to offer a special flower bouquet called the Fall Explosion. The thought being that if you can't make it to a wedding in person, you can still have a blast celebrating the newlyweds by sending them a gift chock full of dahlias, marigolds, and other fall favorites. Each bouquet was meant to knock your socks off. The problem is that all of the delivery people were given a script to recite upon arrival, showing up announcing, "Hey, I got a special explosion in the box for the bride-to-be." With one delivery guy going as far as saying, "Be careful when you open that, it's the bomb." Needless to say, there were many reports of potential bomb threats throughout suburban neighborhoods. The head honchos at QVC quickly issued an apology, stating that when it comes to flowers, sometimes they get it wrong. And to make it up to customers that were affected, they promised that if you call right now in the next 10 minutes, you can get two pairs of jeggings for the price of one.
0: The fall flower explosion freaks out some of its recipients. Your next QV apology comes from Adam Burke.
10: Time was when Halloween decorations were simple. Cute cobwebs made from asbestos and real spiders. But there's been a recent escalation in over-the-top ghostly decor, whether it's giant anatomically correct skeletons or one of those life-size motion-activated animatronics, which have literally scared the crap out of me. But the latest decoration innovation is less creepy and more, well, creepy. Meet Jabberin' Jack, an animated talking pumpkin that spits out 40 seasonally themed quips and different scary songs at passersby. But according to a woman on TikTok, one tune hidden in Jack's repertoire gave her the wrong kind of shivers. The pumpkin starts by explaining how this villainous facade is just because I'm shy. Come closer. Before he tells you he'll spoil you with my roasted pumpkin seeds, and asks, "How would you like to scream all night?" Apart from being the only recorded instance of a white lady objecting to something pumpkin-related and spicy, the saucy, squashy serenade have generated many complaints, prompting apologies from both manufacturer Mindscope and TV retailer QVC. NPR reached out to Jabberin' Jack for comment, but his response isn't suitable for broadcast.
0: Jabberin' Jack, the dirty singing pumpkin. Your last home shopping sorry comes from Sam Rocha.
11: When Shirley Robinson saw blouses for sale during the 10th hour of her QVC marathon, she knew she had to have one. So she used her cell phone to call the number on the screen. Then her house phone rang. She went to pick it up, and she was on the other side. After a full minute of going, "Hello, this is Shirley. No, this is Shirley. I want to buy that blouse. No, I want to buy that blouse." She realized that QVC had projected her phone number on the screen. QVC blamed it on a graphics department error, saying the number was right, but the font made the sixes look like fives, confirming, as we'd all feared, that Pacifico brushstroke is simply too whimsical for a professional setting. For the rest of the day, Shirley fielded calls from people trying to buy a blouse. At first, she was annoyed, and then she saw it as a business opportunity. QVC has since apologized for the mix-up, but not before Shirley sold her entire wardrobe.
0: All right, these are your choices from Shantira, the poorly marketed fall explosion floral bouquet, from Adam Burke, the dirty singing pumpkin Jabberin' Jack, or from Sam, because they posted a woman's home phone number as the number to order, she ended up calling herself to buy a blouse. Which of these is the real story of a mistake on a home shopping channel?
7: I feel like I want to go with the pumpkin.
0: Okay.
7: Yeah.
0: All right. We're
7: going to go with the pumpkin.
0: You're going to go with the pumpkin. Great. Well, to bring you the real story, well, what can I say? Listen to this.
12: "How would you like to scream all night?"
0: That was
5: scary.
0: Jabberin' Jack itself. The pumpkin sold on QVC, singing its freaky little song. Congratulations, Christopher. You got it right. You earned a point for Adam just for telling the truth. You've won our prize, the voice of your choice in your voicemail. Thank you so much for playing with us today.
7: Thank you so much. It's been really fun.
0: It's been great, Christopher. Thank you.
13: I'm sorry.
0: And now the game we call Not My Job. A handful of authors, of course, have won a Pulitzer Prize, but as far as we know, there is only one winner who can say their novel is the reason Dua Lipa met her husband. That author is Hernan Diaz, whose new novel, Ply, is out this month, and he joins us now. Hernan Diaz, welcome to Wait, Wait, Don't Tell Me. So obviously we're going to start with this. It is true, in fact, that Dua Lipa first bonded with her now husband over your book, Trust, right?
14: It is true. I think it's actually one of the first pictures they exchanged was the cover of the book.
0: Because she's well known for her literary enthusiasm, this guy who she had ever said, oh, Dua Lipa, what are you reading? And she said, Trust. And he said, me too. And off they went. But the question
14: I think the line was, oh, we're on the same page.
5: That's some sexy talk right there.
0: Oh, that is.
14: I heard it from the man himself. And, you know, as a writer, I'm now married, but I was kind of jealous.
0: Yeah. Oh, sure. Yeah, sure. I mean, okay, so they bonded over over your book, but are you sure they both liked it?
14: There is nothing that brings people more closely together than dislikes.
0: There you are. It's true. Either way, you're happy.
5: They bought right? the book.
0: Yeah, it's true. I read this amazing story that I had not known about how your first book came to be published, which is that you sent it to a small press nonprofit in Minneapolis that was basically running a contest, submit your manuscript and we'll publish the one we like best? Was it like that?
14: Yeah, that's pretty close. I've been writing my entire life, but I had an extremely hard time getting published. I was published in my late 40s. I was already completely bald. And
0: I'm sorry, what's wrong with that?
5: He's saying there's hope for your next book.
0: It was true that the genius could only emerge once there was no hair in the way.
14: Exactly.
0: So anyway, so go on.
14: Yeah, so this independent publisher had one day a year of open submissions. I, needless to say, did not have an agent, but I was ready, and I think they capped it at 600 or 800 submissions, which only took a matter of hours, you know, to reach that limit. And I was ready that morning and sent it. And on 4th of July weekend, I heard back from the publisher, and they wanted to publish the book, which was In the Distance, which is not my first novel. I have drawers full of manuscripts, but that was the one that got published first.
0: Wow. Yeah. And people may know that your first published novel was a finalist for the Pulitzer Prize, which is quite extraordinary for a first novel. And one, I always like asking this of authors who struggle for a long time before they were finally discovered for their talent. Do you ever run into the many people who like turned you down and sent you rejection notes, you know, and sort of smile in a winning way?
14: I do. My favorite moment is when they go, so very nice to meet you.
0: Yeah.
14: And I go, actually, we've already met.
0: I wonder, though, since you were able to pursue your art with such passion for what you were doing in isolation just for yourself, is it actually harder now that you're an award-winning, acclaimed novelist who everybody expects great things from?
14: Parts of it are harder, but I also know the other side of this, of writing.

0: It's here, yes. An old professor of mine gave it to me, I want to say, almost 30 years ago now. I'm 52, so maybe a little less, actually. But yeah, it's still this pen.
1: What would happen if you lost it?
0: So much RAM in my head is devoted to the pen of and to that question, what would happen if I lost it? I think I would move over to my second favorite pen, which is, do you guys know, I don't have one in the proximity, do you guys know those Bic pens with four colors?
1: Oh, yeah. I grew up with that.
0: I think that is the most the human race is capable of.
1: Right.
0: When we invented that pen, and I love those.
1: That might help your art, because you'd be like, well, this character's getting angry. I guess I'm changing to red. I have one more question for you before we get to our game, and that's, as I indicated, one of the things that makes you stand out, I think, as an author of literary fiction is how different your books are. So your first published novel, In the Distance, is a Western, or it's set in the Western United States in those days. As I said, Trust is early 20th century New York financiers in Europe. Ply, set in the far future, very sort of science fiction-y, speculative. What's your next genre? Have you considered, for example, romantasy?
0: It's gonna have so many dragons, Peter.
2: That's just a good title, So Many Dragons.
1: Yes. All right, hear me out. Dragons, but they play hockey and
2: actually heated rivalry.
1: Exactly. Well, Hernan Diaz, it is an absolute pleasure to talk to you. And we have invited you here to play a game we're calling...
3: You wrote Ply, but what do you know about two ply?
1: Yes, your novel is a single ply. We're going to ask you about something that, if you can afford it, comes in two ply, toilet paper.
0: I am determined to lose.
1: All right. I think for a writer of your dignity and seriousness, there really is no other acceptable choice. But we are going to ask you three questions about toilet paper. Get two of those questions right. You win a prize for one of our listeners. Also, who is Hernan Diaz playing for?
3: Pete Schwartz of Forest Park, Illinois.
1: That's not far from here, so here we go. Here's your first question. Toilet paper really took off in the United States over the last 150 years or so. In fact, it was very important for the rise of Sears Roebuck Company. How so? Was it A, their first wildly successful product was, quote, Sears cotton spools for your stool? B, the founder of the company, Richard Sears, was using an envelope as TP and said to himself, well, why not mail everything? Or C, their famous catalogs were widely prized as toilet paper?
0: I'm going to go with A.
1: You're going to go with A. Sears, remember, he said he wanted to get it wrong. And I'm going to honor that. Your choice is A. I'm afraid it was C, in fact. So many people used it as toilet paper that when they went in the 30s from plain paper to glossy, thousands of people wrote in to complain. Here's your second question. The Northern Tissue Company, back in 1935, started advertising their new innovation in the space. Toilet paper that was what? A, ethically sourced, B, lovingly abrasive, or C, splinter-free?
0: Again, A.
1: It was, in fact, C, splinter-free. Last question. Some people are serious about their toilet paper, including which of these? A, the late drug lord Pablo Escobar, who had his woven from silk by a private seamstress. B, the New York Jets, who ahead of an NFL game in London shipped over 350 rolls of toilet paper for the team's use. Or C, Canadian Prime Minister Mark Carney, who is required by law to use both toilet paper and papier toilette every time.
0: I'm going to stick with A.
1: You're going to stick with A. No, the real answer was B. The New York Jets, they have been told the British toilet paper was really thin, so they brought their own. Also, How did one of the leading literary lights of our time...

0: doing our quiz.
1: He preserves his dignity by doing terribly. 0 out of 0.
0: I think, honest to God, I honestly think that if you had gotten any of those right, I would have been a little disappointed. So I congratulate you on maintaining your reputation.
2: Thank you. I'll fail again. I'll fail better.
0: Hernan Diaz is the Pulitzer Prize-winning author of Trust, his new book, Ply. It's available for pre-order now. It will blow your mind. Hernan Diaz, thank you so much for joining us on Wait, Wait, Don't Tell Me. What a pleasure to talk to you.
3: Thank you
0: so much. Take care.
3: Thank you.
0: In just a minute, Alzo tells you about the most stressful way to relax. That's on our Listener Limerick Challenge. Call 1-888-WAIT-WAIT to join us on the air. We'll be back in a minute with more of Wait, Wait, Don't Tell Me from NPR.
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1: 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From NPR and WBEZ Chicago, this is Wait, Wait, Don't Tell Me, the NPR News Quiz. I'm Alzo Slade. We're playing this week with Adam Burke, Sam Rocha, and Shantira Jackson. And here again is your host at the Studebaker Theater in Chicago, Illinois, Peter Sagal.
0: Thank you, Alzo. In just a minute, well, Alzo kept begging us to read some limericks, and so we finally said, fine. That's our Listener Limerick Challenge coming up. If you'd like to play, give us a call at 1-888-WAIT-WAIT. That's 1-888-924-8924. But right now, panel, it is time for you to answer some questions from this week's news. Shantira, a new movie has thousands of people theorizing that rather than being enemies, as we have always thought, who might actually be lovers?
6: The whales and the people with the yachts.
0: Really? You're thinking about the orcas and the yachts?
6: Yeah.
0: Yeah.
7: Oh,
6: they
7: wow.
6: Really love each other.
7: I didn't realize how horny Moby Dick was.
6: It's right in the title.
0: No, like I said, this is...
6: it's telling you exactly what's
7: when
6: going on.
7: When he says, I stab at thee, he was talking about
0: exactly.
7: Something entirely different.
6: I'll take a hint.
0: You'll take a hint. Well, when you think about it, meep, meep could mean I'm yours.
6: Oh, Roadrunner and Coyote.
0: Exactly.
6: They're lovers.
0: Right. They could have a thing for each other.
6: Yeah.
0: The theory is that behind their long feud is repressed desire.
6: Mm.
0: It makes sense. We all know somebody whose love language is anvils. So this new movie is out, Coyote versus Acme, and these old characters are back in the news, and there are thousands of videos speculating about their secret romance on TikTok. This is a fan theory that makes you realize, boy, we are so hungry for heated rivalry season 2.
6: I've seen this, yeah. It's based on, if you watch those old cartoons, that the Roadrunner never actually hurts Coyote.
0: Right.
6: It's Acme that's always hurting him.
0: Right.
6: So it's just kind of like watching. It's like if your boyfriend's on Jackass and you just kind of watch it.
7: Yeah.
6: Like, it's like, look what he's doing.
0: You mean the Roadrunner could stop this madness at any time.
6: Yeah, but he's just like, ooh, look at my boy jump off a bridge.
7: I mean, I think
1: Wile E. Coyote is a tech billionaire. Like, he can't be chasing the Roadrunner for an actual meal because there ain't no meat on his bone.
7: I think he's a tech billionaire because he's warning us that these machines are going to kill us. And we don't listen to him.
0: Yeah. Sam, according to some doctors and dermatologists, who are also doctors, in the shower after you wash yourself, you should then do what? Yes.
8: You should throw away the loofah.
0: No. In fact, you should not throw it away because they want you to...
8: Get a clue.
0: Yeah.
8: Clue.
0: Yeah.
8: They want you to get a clue.
0: This might be... This study might be have been funded by Big Body Wash because they want you to do what after you've washed yourself?
8: Wash yourself a second time.
0: You do.
9: Yes.
0: Okay.
9: You got it. Well,
0: you got there eventually. We are now told that we need to wash ourselves in the shower completely twice in order to thoroughly clean and nourish your skin. Experts now recommend double cleansing. Think of your body, if you will, like a dirty Tupperware. You can scrub and rinse once, but the essence of marinara remains.
6: I think this is good. I've been to middle school. They need to do it twice.
0: Yeah, exactly.
7: Yeah. All right. I'll allow a middle school caveat.
6: Yeah, they need to do it twice because when I was there, I don't think they were really doing it once.
0: If you want to know, the idea is that while the first cleanse removes sweat, sunscreen, and odor, the second, quote, restores moisture, supports the skin barrier, or delivers an active ingredient.
7: Wait, what's the active ingredient it develops?
0: If there is an active ingredient in the soap.
7: Oh, is it?
0: Yeah, exactly. That's the active ingredient.
6: Well, if that's in the soap... Soap, we're going to have to wash ourselves 3 times.
0: Exactly. Just imagining the bottle now with more

0: Coming up, it's Lightning Fill in the Blank, but first it's the game where you have to listen for the rhyme. If you'd like to play on air, call or leave a message at 1-888-WAIT-WAIT. That's 1-888-924-8924. You can see us most weeks right here at the Studebaker Theater in downtown Chicago in the Fine Arts Building. And catch us on the road. We'll be in Omaha, Nebraska next week and in Kalamazoo, Michigan on October 22nd. For tickets and information to all our live events, go to nprpresents.org. Hi, you're on Wait, Wait, Don't Tell Me.
1: Hi, Peter. This is Mary calling from Rio Rancho, New Mexico.
0: Oh, wow. I love hearing about New Mexico because it's one of the two states in these United States I've never been to. But I assume everyone in New Mexico is always outside wearing lots of turquoise.
1: Yes, there is a lot of turquoise. And when it's not 99 degrees and super hot out, we are outside quite a bit. It is at about 6,000 feet where I'm at, so we have pretty cold winters and hot summers, but there are roadrunners, coyotes, rattlesnakes, lots of wildlife.
2: Are they in love?
1: I haven't seen them together, but I'm waiting for that Acme truck to pull up and see what happens.
0: Well, Mary, welcome to the show. Alzo Slade is going to read for you three limericks with a last word or phrase missing. Your job, of course, try to figure out what that last word or phrase might be. Do that two times out of three. You will be a winner. Ready to go?
1: I'm ready.
0: Here's your first limerick.
3: Our park's concert is not a loud riot. It's more zen, and it's free. You should try it. When you've listened to Moss, you have no hearing loss. Our huge concerts is hours of...
1: Quiet?
0: Quiet, yes. The Festival of Nature Listening is starting in Finland next month. And that's where you can go and stand in a field and hear the sweet sounds of wind and maybe, if you pay for the VIP seats, birds. They're calling it Quietcella. Which is nice. But it sounds like what you'd say to a drunk person who needs to go to sleep after Coachella. Like, shh, it's time for Quietcella.
4: So it's the one concert where instead of someone yelling out, free bird, they're like, three birds.
0: Yes, exactly.
3: And then somebody's yelling, shut up.
4: Yeah, nothing says concert like being shushed.
0: Yeah. Here is your next limerick.
3: In Medoc, as we run past some cloisters, our snacks leave us clammy and moister. The way we refuel is borderline cruel. The pit stops serve red wine and...
1: Oysters?
0: Yes, oysters. Like every marathon, the Marathon de Château de Médoc in France has hydration stations every mile or so, but theirs, instead of Gatorade, features nearly 20 different local wines. So you stop, you drink, you're like, oh, great tannins and oaky finish, and oh, notes of electrolytes. Along the way, in addition to the wine, runners can grab pastries, and at mile 24, they're waiting for all the runners to come by, a table of raw oysters. This is the perfect race for people who are worried that after a normal marathon, they might not throw up. This marathon is well known, these marathons in France that have wine at the aid stations, and I've always wanted to do it. I was doing it at this point in my life, is slowly running through France, getting drunk.
2: You can just go to France and do that.
0: That's true. All right, very good. Here is your last limerick.
3: The loud buzz fills some folks with unease, and the pollen cloud might make them sneeze. This farmhouse day spa has a hive as its draw. I'm relaxing on thousands of...
1: Bees.
0: Yes, bees. Bees, yes. The bee bed is a new state-of-the-art therapy tool where the patient lies down on a bed that has inside it as many as 600,000 bees. The idea is that the buzzing of all those bees is therapeutic and relaxing. You know, like that relaxing sleep you get right after you realize there's one fly in your room.
2: Can we just lay down and listen to Beyonce?
4: Feels like a better deal. I don't understand. Why is this supposed to be therapeutic?
0: because the true story is the guy who invented this was going through a hard time himself, and he was out in the garden, and he was listening to the bees, and he realized he listened to the bzzz, and it just made him feel better.
2: So what makes him feel better is to capture a bunch of bees from their home and lay on them?
3: Yeah. Well, also, it's the hum from the bees.
4: Yeah, no, it's the sound. Yeah, because we humans famously haven't figured out a way to replicate sound. So.
3: Yeah. Well, we do it in the country with a box fan, and it's much cheaper.
0: Alza, how did Mary do in our quiz?
3: Mary's a winner. 3 out of 3. Congratulations.
0: Thank you so much, Mary, for playing, and well done.
1: Thank you. This has been so much fun. Dream come true.
0: It was fun to have you.
1: Thanks. Take care. Again.
5: What's the buzz? Tell me what's happening. What's the buzz? Tell me what's happening. What's the buzz? Tell me what's happening. What's the buzz? Tell me what's happening. What's the buzz?
0: Now on to our final game, Lightning Fill in the Blank. Each of our players will have 60 seconds in which to answer as many fill-in-the-blank questions as they can. Each correct answer now worth 2 points. Alzo, can you give us the scores?
3: Of course. Sam has 3. Shantira has 3. And Adam has 3.
0: All right. Well, it's a tie, so whoever does best will win the game. I'm going to arbitrarily pick Shantira to go first. Here we go. The clock will start when I begin your first question. Fill in the blank. On Tuesday, Representative Thomas Massie called for a vote to impeach Secretary of Defense blank.
2: I don't know right now. James Madison.
4: It's a little late.
0: Yeah. Pete Hegseth. For the first time in 3 years, the Federal Reserve voted to raise blanks.
2: Interest rates.
0: Right. On Wednesday, blank said she had not decided whether to run for president again in 2028.
2: Kamala?
0: Right. This city of Minneapolis voted to allow driverless cars in their city, but on the condition that they have a blank.
2: Driver.
0: Right. On Tuesday, NASA powered up their new blank for the first time.
2: Rover?
0: No, space telescope. On Tuesday, health officials warned that blanks carrying dengue fever had reached parts of Florida.
2: Mosquitoes?
0: Right. This week, a zoo in the UK apologized after their website listed a children's tour of the zoo's dangerous animals as blank.
2: Safe.
0: No, as, quote, a child predator tour.
4: Technically.
0: All right, all right. So they received a lot of complaints, and the zoo apologized. They explained there was an issue with their automated ticketing system, which adds the word child to any ticket purchased for kids 12 and under. And they quickly fixed the name of their very popular predator tour. But they really need to be in that lookout for that one guy who demanded a refund. Alzo, how did Shantira do in our quiz?
3: She got 4 right for 8 more points, total of 11, and the lead.
0: All right.
2: It's good to be winning for now.
0: Sam, are you ready to do this?
6: Give us
0: a try.
6: Ready.
0: Here we go,
6: yes.
0: Sam. You're up next. Fill in the blank. According to new data, Arctic glaciers have lost 12 trillion tons of blank in the past 50 years.
6: Ice caps.
0: Yes, ice. Amid tensions with the U.S., the EU suggested that blank could become the bloc's first so-called associate member.
6: Dua Lipa.
0: We might go for that. It was Canada. This week, a teacher from Slovakia leading a high school tour in France dealt with a group of noisy students by blanking.
6: Putting them on a leash.
0: No, by leaving them in France and going back to Slovakia. Citing the state's opposition to their merger with Warner Brothers, blank threatened to leave California for Tennessee.
6: Paramount.
0: Yes, in a pre-recorded video, beloved musician blank posthumously accepted a Lifetime Achievement Award from the Americana Music Association.
6: Dolly Parton.
0: Right. This week, a man in Germany was busted after he made $50,000 by blanking.
6: Mooning.
0: No, by recycling a single bottle 177,451 times.
4: Wow.
0: He used a bit of ingenious engineering and a lot of free time, and a German man found a way to deposit one single bottle into a deposit acceptance machine almost 200,000 times, getting him around $50,000. Even the judge was impressed, noting that the man must have, quote, done nothing else every day other than attend to this machine. I guess the compliment takes the edge off a conviction, because the judge is like, well, man, mad props. Also, how did Sam do on our quiz?
3: She got 3 right for 6 more points, total of 9. Mm-hmm. Shantira's still in the lead.
0: Okay.
2: Yes.
0: How many, then, does Adam need to win?
3: 4 to tie, 5 to win.
0: All right, here we go, Adam. This is for the game. After he removed Macklemore from his tour for speaking in support of Palestine, blank also dropped out of Ed Sheeran's tour.
4: Several other supporting
0: bands. Yes, every other band in the tour, including his own backup band. On Tuesday, the House again voted to limit blank's war powers in Iran.
4: The president?
0: Yeah, Donald Trump's. This week, Pennsylvania asked the CDC for help containing their blank outbreak.
4: Measles?
0: Right. According to a new study, 80% of people in China use blank at least once a week.
4: AI?
0: Yes. This week, Frito-Lay came forward and stated that the singular of Doritos is blank.
4: Doritos?
0: Yes. As in, I'm not too hungry. I'm just going to eat one Doritos. On Thursday, a NASA spacecraft discovered a new crater on the blank.
4: The moon.
0: Right. On Monday, Matthew Rhys made history by winning 2 blank awards for Best Actor in one night.
4: Emmy.
0: Right. This week, convicted criminals in Berlin were able to remain free for a little longer because the government had forgotten to blank.
4: Had forgotten to repaint their cells?
0: No, they had forgotten to buy more of the little yellow envelopes they used to send out summonses. For weeks, Berlin's judicial system has been short on yellow envelopes, so it wasn't able to send out the notices that tell convicted felons when to report to prison. This is a very German story. Alzo, did Adam do well enough to win?
3: Yes, he did. He got 7 right for 14 more points, total of 17. And he is the winner.
0: Coming up, our panelists predict what are restaurants going to do to bring people back to brunch. But first, let me tell you that support for NPR comes from NPR stations and Subaru. 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Doug Berman, Benevolent Overlord. Philip Goedeker writes our limericks. Our public address announcer is Paul Friedman. Our ops manager is Jasira Fardak. 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B.J. Lederman composed our theme. Our program is produced by Jennifer Mills, Miles Dornbos, and Lillian King. Special thanks this week to Mohanad El-Sheikhi, Janie Hoffman, and Dom Banas. Peter Gwynn is our Peter curator. Emma Choi is our Vibe curator. Technical direction is from Lorna White. Our CFO is Colin Miller. Our production manager, that's Robert Newhouse. Our senior producer is Ian Chillog, and the executive producer of Wait, Wait, Don't Tell Me is Mike Danforth. Now, panel, what will restaurants do to get people back? Shantira Jackson.
2: Take protein out of everything. Back to empty calories.
0: Sam Rocha.
7: Instead of bottomless mimosas, you just have one mimosa you really have to make count.
0: And Adam Burke.
4: They will allow you to interrupt bad dates.
3: And if any of that happens, panel, we'll ask you about it on Wait, Wait, Don't Tell Me.
0: Thank you so much, Alzo Slade. Thanks also to Shantira Jackson, Adam Burke, Sam Rocha. Thanks to our fabulous audience here at the Studebaker Theater. Thanks to all of you for listening wherever you may be. I'm Peter Sagal. We'll see you next week in Omaha, Nebraska. This is NPR.
8: 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I'm Marty Scarborough, KASU Program Director. 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
9: I've got this blue feeling to what I had before. 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
8: 2-time Bluegrass Bassist of the Year, Edgar Loudermilk and his band will perform September 28th at 7 at the Collins Theater in Perigold. 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

0: Welcome to Arkansas Roots. I'm Marty Scarborough with you until 3 o'clock this afternoon as we consider the music, arts, and culture of our state. Up right after the news, a conversation regarding an upcoming production of a play with music called Marie and Rosetta. It imagines the first ever meeting between musicians Marie Knight and Arkansan sister Rosetta Tharpe.
1: Live from NPR News in Washington, I'm Janine Herbst. The United States, Denmark, and Greenland have reached an agreement expanding the American military presence on the Arctic island. President Trump says the deal gives the U.S. permanent control over Greenland's security. Adrian Murray has more.
2: Leaders in Denmark and Greenland have welcomed the agreement with the United States, saying it would strengthen Arctic and North Atlantic security. A deal is expected to be signed at the UN General Assembly next week, but would still need parliamentary approval. It's good for NATO and Europe, Danish Prime Minister Mette Frederiksen said, adding that it doesn't affect the sovereignty and territorial integrity of the Danish kingdom. The text of the agreement is not yet public, but in a lengthy social media post, President Trump said the US would be granted permanent control over security in Greenland. There was no mention of any territory changing hands. However, he said the security pact prohibits American adversaries from building bases in Greenland. For NPR News, I'm Adrienne Murray in Copenhagen.
1: Saudi Arabia issued air raid alerts overnight as Houthi rebels launched another round of missiles at the kingdom. An explosion was heard in Riyadh, the first such threat to the capital since fighting resumed. NPR's Zahra Batraoui reports the escalation comes as the Houthis accuse Saudi Arabia of carrying out hundreds of airstrikes across Yemen this week.
3: Residents of Riyadh, including journalists there with Reuters and the AFP, reported hearing sounds of explosions over the Saudi capital late Friday, apparently from interceptions of Houthi ballistic missiles. The attacks on Riyadh mark another escalation in the war in Yemen. The Iran-backed Houthis say they're targeting Saudi airbases in response to Saudi airstrikes on Yemen. The group's also targeting Saudi energy sites and has imposed a blockade on Saudi oil tankers in the Red Sea. Last week, the Houthis pushed out Saudi-backed Yemeni government forces from territory along Yemen's Red Sea coast. The UN says the fighting has displaced more than 100,000 people in recent days. Aya Batraoui, NPR News, Dubai.
1: The spike in energy prices triggered by the U.S. war in Iran shows no signs of easing, and that's hitting Americans in the wallet. AAA says the gallon of regular gas is now $4.48 on average nationwide, and the average price of a gallon of diesel is $6.49 today. Farmers rely on diesel to power their harvesting equipment, and high prices could lead to even higher food prices. Bob McNally is the founder of independent energy consulting firm Rapidan.
4: Ending the disruption would bring down prices as long as there was no permanent or long-term physical damage to infrastructure like we've seen with LNG. Now, having a bruised but battered and nuclear-powered Iran lording over the Gulf would not give us much long-term restraint. So one hopes the war will end with Iran neutered, at least.
1: This is NPR. Federal law requires anyone buying a handgun from a licensed dealer be at least 21 years of age. But the Department of Justice said in a recent legal opinion that such a ban is unconstitutional. NPR's Jacqueline Diaz has more.
5: The Department of Justice says 18-year-olds vote, serve in the military, and on juries. So why can't they buy a handgun from a licensed dealer? The DOJ published an opinion letter saying the current federal age requirement shouldn't be enforced. This opinion letter doesn't change current federal law, which still requires buyers be 21 and older to buy a handgun from a licensed dealer. But the legal opinion suggests the DOJ won't prosecute gun dealers who do sell to younger, law-abiding Americans in the future. Every Town for Gun Safety says this is a dangerous move, especially because the group says the law helps protect the age group at highest risk for handgun violence. Jacqueline Diaz, NPR News.
1: The heirs of Holocaust victims have filed lawsuits in California to reclaim paintings looted by the Nazis in Los Angeles and Poland. This after California implemented new laws and Congress strengthened claims to the art taken during World War II. One suit wants watercolors that were painted by a Holocaust survivor under duress in the Auschwitz Nazi concentration camp returned. Museum representatives, though, say they legally own those works. It highlights the tension between preserving history and addressing the trauma of families affected by the Holocaust. I'm Janine Herbst, NPR News in Washington.
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7: KASU's own Harry Larry welcomes five musical acts to the Arkansas Roots stage at this year's Beatles at the Ridge Festival. The performers are the Jazz Buskers, Silver Wings, Delta Legends, the Spencer Brothers, and Jazz Blues Fusion. The music begins at 2 o'clock this afternoon at the stage in Beatles Park in downtown Walnut Ridge. There's no admission fee to enjoy jazz, blues, country, rock, and more at the Arkansas Roots stage.
0: This is Arkansas Roots, covering the music, arts, and culture of our state. I'm Marty Scarborough. A play with music that focuses on an Arkansan who's in the Rock and Roll Hall of Fame will open later this month at the Arkansas Museum of Fine Arts in Little Rock. Joining me today to discuss the production of Marie and Rosetta is Liz McMath, Children's Theater Production Manager and Associate Artist at the museum, and Fergie L. Philippe, Director of Marie and Rosetta. Welcome both of you to the program.
8: Thank you for having us.
0: Okay, Liz, we'll begin with you. For people who are not familiar with it, just tell us a little bit about the mission and purpose of the Arkansas Museum of Fine Arts.
8: The Arkansas Museum of Fine Arts has actually been around for a very long time, since 1939. So we've been a staple in the community for a bit. We just recently had a good remodel about 3 years ago, and so reopened. We were closed for about 4 years and reopened to the public in 23. Focus on our galleries. We have both touring exhibitions that come in. But then we also have a gallery full of our own private collection. We also have an art school, so you can take classes here. We offer classes from kindergarten all the way through adult. So if there's something, it's in ceramics and painting, drawing, metals, glass, theater. So there's something here for just about every arts that we have. Textiles too, and woodworking. Can't forget those two. So just about any form of art that you're interested, you can come here and take some classes in. And then we have the Children's Theater, which has been around since 1979. So that we're going on about 45 years of Children's Theater. Sometimes the Children's Theater is the first introduction to the museum for a young person. So they get introduced by coming to school matinees and then continue on. So we like to build our audience from the very beginning, make good museum and theater goers from birth. So we offer two main stage shows a year, and then this show is what we call part of our on stage series. So it's a little bit more like a black box show, although it is on our stage. So the actors and the audience will be seated on our stage. So it's a much more intimate setting for a production. It also means that we have a smaller house size, but that's okay. This is one that we gear more towards middle school and high school and adults. So even though we're a children's theater, children goes all the way through high school. So this still lands in our sphere. So we're just doing the higher end of childhood and adolescence, and then adults. So, yes.
0: Well, Fergie, let's talk a little bit about this upcoming show. Tell us the concept behind this play with music, Marie and Rosetta.
9: Marie and Rosetta, you know, is a pretty fascinating piece. For those who don't know, Sister Rosetta Tharpe had an extraordinary life and was an extraordinary artist whose roots are in Cotton Plant, Arkansas. She eventually went on to become a major performer in New York and all around the world, particularly in Europe. But what is interesting about Sister Rosetta Tharpe's life is that she had a singing partner and very, very, very, very close relationship with another singer named Marie Knight, who in the play we get to kind of meet as kind of an apprentice or some sort of mentee to Rosetta's mentorship. And what is fascinating about how Marie is represented in this play is the kind of culmination of the soul of Rosetta Tharpe and the sacredness of Mahalia Jackson. And the way that Marie and Rosetta kind of tug and pull over understanding or accepting the subliminal space between the sacred and the secular. And so in this play, you really get to see these two women really try to get to know each other, sing together, find their voices together, only at the end to realize an interesting twist that I think makes for a really fascinating night of theater. But again, for those who might not know, I mean, Sister Rosetta Tharpe, godmother of rock and roll, one of the first people to ever start using distortion on electric guitar in public on gospel music, which led to the creation of rhythm and blues, which led to the creation of rock and roll. She is a pioneer and is the reason that we have some of the greatest music that we've had from the past 50, 60 years.
0: Now, this play takes place over the course of just a single day, doesn't it? How do all of these concepts play out when, in a timeline, it's basically as if the play takes place in real time, correct?
9: Yes, exactly. I mean, I think that's what makes the distinction between a play with music and a musical, right? When you have a musical, all the music that comes into it is used to further the plot. We are moving on to the next section. We're moving on to the next emotional part of the arc of the story. In this show, the music is actually used as a device to help us understand their relationship further. So we stay in the same place, but as we go through each song, we see these two women start to understand each other more and more and more and more. And I think that that really slight difference is what makes a piece that not even one day, it's really an hour. It's about the hour before they are getting ready for a show, but it is incredibly dynamic. You are getting a relationship being unfolded in front of you, and the only way to accelerate that at the way that it does over the hour and a half that you are sitting in the theater is through the music.
0: I'm visiting with Fergie L. Philippe, who's director of Marie and Rosetta. This play will open September the 19th at the Arkansas Museum of Fine Arts with four additional performances later in the month of September. And Fergie, I'm curious, you talk about how the songs kind of drive their relationship, but these are songs that Sister Rosetta recorded and performed throughout her career, mainly in a gospel vein. With them being used this way in this play, do these songs take on a different concept or different, do they communicate something different than they did when they were originally recorded and performed by Tharpe?
9: That's an excellent question. I think, you know, one of the exciting things about theater, and especially any piece of theater that involves music, is that the music becomes a device. It becomes something that is used as a dramatic storytelling tool. So you can use it in many ways. You know, a jukebox musical, something like a Mamma Mia, an American Idiot, an All Shook Up. You take the music of a very famous band such as Elvis or ABBA or Green Day, and you use it or you rearrange it or you take certain melodies or certain pieces of the instrumentation in order to convey something. In something like this, for the most part, these are as close to the original arrangements as you would hear on certain versions of the Decca records that Sister Rosetta Tharpe recorded. And I think the significance of that is that we are trying to get a feel for what Sister Rosetta Tharpe was trying to convey in this music about who she was. Again, we talked earlier about this kind of subliminal line between the sacred and the secular, which is exactly where Sister Rosetta Tharpe sat. She didn't necessarily feel 100% welcome by the church community, and also the club scene was not necessarily her favorite place to be. And so for her, these records, taking a song like Sit Down or This Train, which are traditional gospel songs, she realized that in order for her to be able to perform this music in a way that was authentic to her, she would not only rearrange it, but she would sing it in a way that made the most sense to her. And then what is exciting about how that gets translated into the play is that the goal isn't to rearrange it. It's actually to kind of bring to life the authentication of what she rearranged. You know what I mean? So it feels like we're kind of cycling to the original point. But again, I think when you're doing kind of a biopic play with music, the interpretation of how that music is used to, you know, describe her emotional journey is based on two factors. One are wonderful actresses, Mickey Gaynor and Selena Mackenzie Gordon, who play Sister Rosetta Tharpe and Marie Knight, respectively. And then me, what I'm trying to do with the staging and with the lights and how we're doing the set, the way that we kind of incorporate all those things together is what helps us kind of really explore all those avenues without changing it, if that makes sense.
0: Well, tell me a little bit more about how the music will be presented as part of this play. Will there be live musicians on stage or off stage playing this while your actors sing?
9: We will have live singers. Both of our actresses will sing the music live, and we have had a local band come in and record all of this music for us, which is going to be really exciting for us to use. So these aren't necessarily tracks that we just bought off of somewhere. These are local Arkansas musicians who know this music inside and out, and they worked with our two local actors. So we will be able to kind of configure a performance experience that still feels authentically live, even if we're using elements that are helping us get to that point, maybe a little bit more electronically.
0: Well, the music of Sister Rosetta Tharpe was so unique. As you mentioned earlier, she was such a pioneer with what she did on an electric guitar. I was curious to know how that was going to be presented on stage and the uniqueness of that. And I'm glad to hear that you're choosing to use some Arkansas musicians to represent that.
9: Absolutely. I mean, that was kind of the thing we all agreed, including the folks at the theater. You know, Chad and Liz were very kind of much championing the idea that if we were going to do this play, we needed to keep it local and we needed to make sure that all of the artists who were involved had Arkansas roots. And in addition, like, you know, I think the thing, again, that makes theater interesting is that the representation of what we are trying to convey can look like a lot of different things. And I think that it can be easy to think that because maybe we don't have somebody legitimately playing the electric guitar on stage, that it might take away some of it. But the point of the play actually is to get to the emotional core of who Rosetta is while she's playing the guitar, not necessarily the guitar playing itself. And so there are going to be things in the staging, and I wish I could say more, but it'll give away the twist at the end. But there are things in the staging, and there are things in regards to what is happening in the show that, again, the music will be almost a device. It won't necessarily be the main featurette of the piece, because what we're really after is getting to who Rosetta was.
0: Well, tell me, I mean, have you learned better who she was from working with preparing for this play?
9: I mean, you know, one of the things that as a director is my favorite thing to do is to see what films, movies, or news articles, things that I can get my hands on. And I read an incredible biography called Shout, Sister, Shout, which is about the life and times of the godmother of rock and roll, Sister Rosetta Tharpe, which is written by Gail F. Wald, who is an incredible biographer and historian. And I watched a great BBC documentary on her. And I mean, the amount of information that I was not privy to. I knew who Sister Rosetta Tharpe was, like, very, you know, subliminally, as a fan of Chuck Berry and a fan of Elvis Presley, who were directly affected by her. But, you know, I really didn't know the details of her life. And more importantly, I didn't realize how easily forgotten she was. There was a good 30, 40 year period where she truly was forgotten. And it's been incredible that I would say around the mid-early 2000s, there started to be a lot more conversation. And then, of course, when she was inducted into the Rock and Roll Hall of Fame recently, that really jump-started the conversation. And she's a lot more prevalent now, and more people know her than I think have ever known her since about around the time since she was alive. So it's really magnificent that we have all of this research and information accessible to us so that we can try to be as faithful to her as we can.
0: How did you direct your actors to portray real life people who we can actually, there's not a lot of videos out there of Marie and Rosetta, but you can find some on the internet.
9: Yeah.
0: How did you direct them to portray someone who was a real person who you can go and see without becoming just an imitation of them?
9: Yeah, I mean, that's a tricky line. And I think I'm an actor as well, and I've had to play legitimate people on stage. And my methodology, which I passed on to my actors, was, you know, the gift of theater is that we are all under the contract, right? We have all agreed that we are going to sit in this place, we're going to turn off the lights, and we are going to look on stage either at a time capsule, at the future, or at the present moment. And because we have all agreed to that contract, we, as like kind of evil as this sounds, we can kind of do whatever we want to the audience. You know what I mean? And I think what it means is, though, is that our job is actually not to teach. Our job is not to try to recreate who Sister Rosetta Tharpe was to her exact image, because that's impossible. There was only one of her. Our job is to showcase a story as authentically as we can, so that when the lights come back on, someone in the audience can turn to their neighbor and go, my God, I can't wait to go home and look her up. That's the goal. You know, and so for me, and my goal to the actors was, I want you to create an incredibly fascinating performance that is as influenced by who she was as possible. I do not want you to recreate who this woman is, because that's not possible. I want you to be authentic. I want you to really sound as much as you can in the style of what she created, and I want you to be authentic to who she was. But my goal is not for the audience to come in and go, is that a hologram? How did she come back on stage? You know, that's not the point of theater. The point of theater is to authenticate an idea. And I think that's what our actors really wonderfully do.
0: Well, you made an excellent point there that I was going to actually bring into the conversation. You mentioned that if someone is not familiar with Sister Rosetta Tharpe or Marie Knight, that after seeing this production, they'll want to go learn a little bit more about them. What are some other takeaways that you would have if someone comes to this show? What are some other things, maybe in the conversation on the ride home, what do you think people would be talking about after having seen Marie and Rosetta?
9: I mean, I think, you know, first and foremost, like, that is my main goal, is to have somebody be like, I can't wait to look them up. I can't wait to listen to them. I hope they go on their phone, which has information to everything in the world, and they go, why don't we listen to some Sister Rosetta Tharpe on the way home? Or let's find some, you know, records of Marie Knight. And then I think I also want it to be a conversation about what does faith mean. I want it to be a conversation about what is it that our relationship to music requires investigating. I think that's something that we all know, but we don't always talk about, is that the creation of rock and roll is derived from African Americans. It's derived from Black people. And more importantly, it is derived out of Black struggle. It is derived out of Black joy and the coexistence of those two ideas together. And what does that actually look like? And how has that shifted as the years have gone on and we have kind of found our way? You know, rock and roll really blew up once Elvis came on the scene, but there were plenty of people doing rock and roll years and years before him, and that credit was never really given due. And so what do we do now moving forward to ensure that the legacy of not just Sister Rosetta Tharpe, but, you know, all these other people, Big Mama Thorpe, who was the original singer for Hound Dog. Like, how do we ensure that we restore that legacy and continue to maintain it? That's really what I'm after.
0: Again, I'm visiting with Fergie L. Philippe, director of Marie and Rosetta, which opens September 19th at the Arkansas Museum of Fine Arts. And I want to bring back into the conversation Liz McMath, who's the children's theater production manager and associate artist there at the museum. Liz, the most important question for you now is, how can people get tickets so they won't miss this production?
8: Yes. So you can get tickets by going to our website, which is arkmfa.org. You can also call our lovely guest service representatives if you like to do things by phone at 501-372-4000. And they will be happy to help you get tickets as well. Tickets are $15 if you are a member of the museum, or $20 if you are not.
0: And again, it opens September the 19th and additional performances throughout the month of September at the Arkansas Museum of Fine Arts. Liz, Fergie, thank you so much for visiting with me today. I wish you and your actors all the best. Break a leg. And thank you for bringing this production to Arkansas.
8: Thank you so much.
0: Here now is a recording featuring Cotton Plant Arkansas native and Rock and Roll Hall of Fame member Sister Rosetta Tharpe alongside Marie Knight. This is Didn't It Rain?

It's raining too long. It rained all day, all night long. Rain, rain, go away. Come again some other day. You know it rained.

0: From 1947, Arkansan, Sister Rosetta Tharpe featured on vocals and guitar, along with Marie Knight, and that's called Didn't It Rain? A play that imagines the first ever meeting between these two musical giants is now being presented by the Arkansas Museum of Fine Arts. The first presentation is this afternoon, but additional productions will be through September the 27th. Showcasing the music, arts, and culture of our state, this is Arkansas Roots on KASU, the not-for-profit, listener-supported public media service of Arkansas State University.
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4: For the Central Arkansas Library System and KUAR, I'm Mark Chris with an Encyclopedia of Arkansas Minute. Born at Pearson in Claiborne County in 1880, Clay Folks became a notable figure in the limited history of radical leftism in Arkansas. Working as a school teacher and a writer for White County newspapers in the early 20th century, Folks' writing showed an increasing interest in religious skepticism, economic leftism, and radical labor doctrine. A delegate to the 1917 State Socialist Convention when it opposed World War I, he ran for governor on the Arkansas Socialist Party ticket in 1918 and 1932. In 1927, he testified before the state legislature, opposing a law banning the teaching of evolution. He was affiliated with Commonwealth College in Mena between 1927 and 1940, which led to scrutiny by the FBI from 1941 to 1952, though no action were taken against him because he never participated in overtly anti-government activities. Clay Folks died in Missouri in 1964. To learn more, visit encyclopediaofarkansas.net.
5: Hi, I'm Riley Austin, Marketing and Public Relations Manager for the Craighead County Jonesboro Public Library. And here's what's happening next week at the library. On Monday, September 21st, kids in kindergarten through third grade are invited to join us for Elementary Explorers from 4 to 5 p.m. Each week, we'll explore a new theme through stories, hands-on science activities, games, crafts, and more. No registration is required. Again, Elementary Explorers is Monday, September 21st from 4 to 5 p.m. On Tuesday, September 22nd, adults can join us for Mahjong Club from 3 to 5 p.m. Come play, learn, and enjoy some friendly competition. Some Mahjong sets will be available, or bring your own if you have one. 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

September 22nd from 4 to 5 p.m. in the Round Room. On Thursday, September 24th, kids in kindergarten through 6th grade can get creative during Kids Crafternoon from 4 to 5 p.m. This drop-in craft program lets kids use their imagination and make whatever they can dream up. Again, Kids Crafternoon is Thursday, September 24th from 4 to 5 p.m. On Friday, September 25th, adults can channel their inner artist during a Bob Ross paint along from 4:30 to 6:30 p.m. Participants can follow along and create their own landscape inspired by the iconic painting style of Bob Ross. Registration opens September 20th and can be completed at the Adult Services Desk or by calling the library at 870-206-9968. Again, the Bob Ross paint along is Friday, September 25th from 4:30 to 6:30 p.m. for adults. We also have story times throughout the week for our youngest library visitors. Pre-K story time takes place Tuesday, September 22nd and Wednesday, September 23rd from 10 to 11 a.m. each day in the Children's Department. On Thursday, September 24th, toddlers ages 19 to 36 months can join us for toddler time from 10 to 11 a.m. in the Children's Department. And on Friday, September 25th, babies and their caregivers can enjoy Bookish Babies from 10 to 11 a.m. in the Children's Library. Again, that's pre-K story time Tuesday and Wednesday from 10 to 11 a.m., toddler time Thursday from 10 to 11 a.m., and Bookish Babies Friday from 10 to 11 a.m. And looking ahead to Monday, September 28th, yoga, mind and body, will be held from 5 to 5:50 p.m. in the Round Room. This low-impact class combines yoga, Pilates, and meditation and is designed for all skill levels. Again, yoga, mind and body is every Monday from 5 to 5:50 p.m. in the Round Room. To see all of our upcoming events, including dates, times, and program themes, visit our full event calendar at libraryinjonesboro.org. The Craighead County Jonesboro Public Library is located at 315 West Oak Avenue in Jonesboro. More information about these events and about the library can be found at www.libraryinjonesboro.org or on the library's Facebook page. I'm Riley Austin, Marketing and Public Relations Manager for the Craighead County Jonesboro Public Library, and that's what's happening next week at the library.

0: With roots in White County, that's the Clark family trio, a mom and her two daughters, along with multi-instrumentalist Bill Nesbitt, and a tune that was originally a number one hit back in the early 1970s for the band known as America. That was A Horse with No Name. And you're listening to Arkansas Roots here on KASU. I'm Marty Scarborough, and if you haven't heard yet, on the weekdays, this program is going to be expanding from 1 to 2 hours. That's going to be effective on September the 28th. Arkansas Roots will begin at 11 o'clock in the morning and continue until 1 in the afternoon, and we'll be expanding in another way as well. We'll be moving beyond just covering the music, arts, and culture of our state to also sharing conversations about healthcare, education, local government, agriculture, and much more. It's an expanded Arkansas Roots coming your way beginning Monday, September the 28th from 11 a.m. to 1 p.m. every weekday.
1: On the next Fresh Air Weekend, former NFL quarterback Colin Kaepernick. In 2016, he took a knee during the national anthem and started a movement. Also, we'll hear from Danielle Brooks. She's best known for her roles in Orange is the New Black as Tasty and in the Broadway revival of The Color Purple and its movie adaptation. 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
0: This is Arkansas Roots on KASU, covering the music, arts, and culture of our state. I'm Marty Scarborough. The Central Arkansas Library System's annual Six Bridges Book Festival will begin September 27th and run through October the 4th. Joining me today to talk about the event is Chief Communications and Engagement Officer for the Central Arkansas Library System, Tamika Lee. Tamika, welcome to the program.
3: Thank you for having me. It's always a pleasure to speak to you.
0: Well, for people who may not be familiar with it, tell us the big picture concept behind the Six Bridges Book Festival.
3: Sure. Well, the Six Bridges Book Festival is the library's annual celebration of the written word. So that comes in all forms, whether it is celebrating music, because of course it has lyrics and other forms of composition. There's also poetry, cookbooks. We offer writing workshops and children's activities. It really is an opportunity for people to spend a week or at least a week again, sort of immersed in all things reading and writing.
0: I love the fact that you call it the Six Bridges Book Festival. Tell us how the name came about and why you chose it.
3: We've changed the name, I believe that was in 2019, to better reflect the community. So for those who are familiar with Central Arkansas, Little Rock, you know, North Little Rock, there are several bridges spanning the Arkansas River that connect the two cities. And so there are more than six, actually, but sort of six iconic bridges that cross the river. And so that is where we got that name. But also because bridges are a form of connection. And so it felt fitting as far as the community aspect of the Six Bridges Book Festival, because we've been being more intentional about taking in recommendations and suggestions and really the community's feedback about who they would like to see as a part of the festival, the kinds of local representation that we have available at the festival from an author's standpoint. So the name just really felt fitting in that regard.
0: So this is an event that celebrates the written word. It connects people. Tell us about some of the specific types of events that take place throughout the festival. What can people expect that occurs during the festival?
3: Of course, there's the big thing, you know, the 60 plus authors who will be in attendance. But in addition to that, some of the things that people might not realize are some of the partnerships that we have. For instance, we work with the Junior League of Little Rock to host Little Readers Rock. And that is specifically for young readers. And that is, you know, like preschool, toddlers, elementary age kids. And as a part of that event, we have Charlie Palmer, who is an illustrator. And then we also have Razan Abdin, whose book is called Splendidly Softened, who will be there. And it's an opportunity to introduce kids to some of these stories if they're not familiar with reading or just haven't really gotten to that point yet, but also to connect sort of the joy and fun and imagination of reading and illustrating to other forms of like entertainment. So typically with Little Readers Rock, there are other types of like immersive activities. And so the Junior League, we're still figuring out what everything is going to look like, but we are going to have some games, some crafts. There might be, you know, a snack or something like that involved as well. So that's always fun. And then we have a cookbook author, Alex George, who will host a session as well. And her book is In the Mood to Bake. And so we'll have a demonstration as a part of that session. And then we have a writing workshop, which will be taking place with, once again, some of the local authors. And, you know, there are some librarians on staff who that's really a specialty of theirs. And then we will also have a session at SC Peirce Museum, which I'm particularly looking forward to, because the Peirce Museum, for anyone who hasn't been there, it's just sort of a unique, awesome place. So there's just a wide variety of things that are available at the festival.
0: Well, another aspect of it being a wide variety, you mentioned cookbook authors, children's authors, but you cover virtually every style of literature that you can imagine with the authors that are represented there.
3: Yeah, so there's mystery and thrillers. There's, of course, fiction, a little bit of romance, like you said, children's books, things that are just kind of funny. Like there's a book called Adulting for Amateurs. So there are so many things that you could come here and just explore, just personally as a, you know, as someone who does attend the festival sessions, not just because I work here, but just at times I like to attend certain sessions myself. There are things that I've been able to discover as a part of the festival. And I think that is the beauty of it. I don't come into it always knowing all of the authors ahead of time. There are some that really I learned about them because they were attending the festival and then became a huge fan.
0: My guest is Tamika Lee, Chief Communications and Engagement Officer for the Central Arkansas Library System. And we're talking about the 2026 Six Bridges Book Festival happening September 27th through October the 4th. Okay, question for you now in terms of some of these authors. They'll be there reading from their books. They'll be having discussions. Mm-hmm. You've got some nationally known names that are there. Could you highlight a few of those?
3: Sure. So we have Kathleen Duvall. Her book is Native Nations. She is actually a Pulitzer Prize winner. We also have Coach Cal, who is the Razorbacks coach, you know, formerly from Kentucky, and he'll be in a session with Governor Andy Beshear. So that's one where I'm not even sure if we still have seats available, but I encourage people to go look on the website in case we do. Annie Hartnett, her book is The Road to Tender Hearts. That's the session I mentioned at the SC Peirce Museum. Once again, extremely popular. I think you might have a wait list already going for that one. S.A. Cosby, also very popular. Ayanna Gray, who's one of the authors who is a personal favorite of mine. She has a new book, Hawk and Sparrow. And she's already, like, she is making the rounds. She was recently on one of the national news, you know, magazine programs talking about her new book. So we've got some, I think, pretty heavy hitters coming.
0: Well, are there any that, as you mentioned in the past, there have been some who have come that you weren't familiar with their work, but they became favorites of yours? Is there anyone there that you maybe don't know that much about personally, but you're particularly looking forward to their presentation?
3: Yeah, Yeah, there's an author, Baronda Montgomery. She is a plant biologist. And that just sounds so interesting to me because her book is about connecting history and the Black experience to plants, you know, in essence, like tracking that history through the years. So it sounds like a very interesting story. The book is actually called When Trees Testify. So I'm really looking forward to hers. I mentioned Ayanna Gray. Once again, I'm a fan of her work. Jess Gutierrez, that session sounds really interesting. That's the Adulting for Amateurs. Nathan Harris, Amity. So there are several that I am looking forward to. And even if I can't attend the whole session because I'll be busy, you know, maybe working and running around a little bit, I plan to hop into as many of these as I can. Oh, and there's actually a big one that I forgot to mention, Ariel Lawhon. She is our fundraiser. She's the headliner for our fundraiser this year, and her book is The Pirate Queen. And so the fundraiser is always fun because the atmosphere is a little bit different because it is meant to help raise money for the festival to try and make sure that things stay free in the future. That's the only paid session as a part of the festival. So I'm really looking forward to seeing her talk as well.
0: Well, you've made reference to registering and that some of these sessions may already be sold out. There's no seating remaining. If someone wants to see a full schedule of who's going to be speaking when and where and then register, where should they go to look for that?
3: We have everything online at sixbridgesbookfestival.org. And so I encourage people to go view the list of authors. The schedule is available so people can register. But also, I would not discourage anyone from coming just because they see a session that they're interested in, maybe only has a few seats, because really this is a way to help us gauge who's interested, you know, and help us sort of prepare, you know, from a headcount perspective. But for most of these sessions, registration is actually not required. Because we don't want that to be a barrier to access. Now, the session with Governor Beshear, that one is a little bit different just because he's the governor and there's other, you know, precautions that go into having a political figure like that, you know, make an appearance. But, you know, for the most part, these sessions or the registration is to help us understand how many people we might be able to expect, but we definitely want people to just show up whether they register or not.
0: Well, I'm curious, has there ever been an event, maybe either one that's for this year that you've seen more pre-registration than expected, or for one in the past that the crowd and the interest was above and beyond what you had expected for that one particular author?
3: Well, I was very surprised by how quickly the Annie Hartnett session filled at the SU Peirce Museum. Not to say that I didn't think that it was going to be amazing, but it went so fast. Almost as soon as we put it out there, the seats were gone. So I was it was a pleasant surprise. And then we have a kickoff party every year. And that one is one that the communications and engagement team does a lot of the initial planning for that. And so it's always interesting to see how the numbers go for that one, because once again, we do it so we can have a head count because we're ordering, you know, refreshments, things like that. But we like people just showing up.
0: Well, how does the Six Bridges Book Festival help the Central Arkansas Library System better serve your patrons beyond just the festival weeks?
3: Because literacy is ultimately at the root of the things that the library is promoting and the programming that we're planning. And this is just a giant version of some of the other things that we do all year long. We always have fantastic children's activities. We do our best to bring in authors when we can, whether it is someone local or someone who is nationally known and critically acclaimed. We try to have these cooking workshops and work with partners like the Peirce Museum that I mentioned, and even, you know, our media. Like, so when we have an opportunity to work with the NPR affiliates and the local newspapers, things like that, you know, there's a real bridging, you know, between the public sort of good that the library does and all these other entities. And so the Six Bridges Book Festival is almost like all of these things converging to make this really huge, spectacular week of like, you know, flurry of activity. But as far as like, how is it just helping our patrons all year? I think because it's an experience, because so many things come down to just having that, like building those memories. So even if this is the only time that throughout the year that you're able to come to the library and experience some of these things, you were able to do it at least that one time. And hopefully you'll come back and maybe bring a friend. And because those memories do, they last, and we want people to experience all the good things that the library has to offer. And of course, you know, we want people to understand what Central Arkansas has to offer, what Arkansas in general has to offer.
0: And that was something I wanted to make the point was that the Central Arkansas Library System serves the Little Rock area. But this event is one from which you're welcoming people from all over the state to come and participate.
3: Yeah, because it is. It's a really a good thing for the entire state, because we want Arkansas to have a good reputation. We, of course, think, you know, pretty highly of ourselves. We're proud of our little state. But when people visit us here, we usually get such good feedback, not just about the library, but just about our city, you know, and how much people are like, oh, I was surprised. I didn't realize that there was, you know, such a thriving downtown, or I didn't realize the scope of the universities taking it once again outside of just Central Arkansas. Like, people come here and they're like, oh, you know, it's really like ASU is, you know, like really nice. And so it's always good to have people come in and leave with those kind of feelings. So it really is. It's something that is just, it's a positive thing for Central Arkansas. And I think it just sort of reverberates out to the other parts of the state as well.
0: Well, lastly, remind our listeners one more time where they can find all the information about this year's Six Bridges Book Festival.
3: On sixbridgesbookfestival.org. And of course, they can also always just search for the Central Arkansas Library System. Our address is cals.org. And if you go to either one of those websites, you'll find all the information you need about the festival.
0: Tamika Lee is Chief Communications and Engagement Officer for the Central Arkansas Library System, which is hosting the 2026 Six Bridges Book Festival, happening September 27th through October the 4th. Tamika, thank you to you and the entire team there at CALS for what you do to enrich the community through engaging with literature and the written word.
3: Well, thank you so much. And like I said, we're happy to be able to allow people to have these good memories, these good takeaways. And we hope all the people from Northeast Arkansas are able to join us.
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4: KASU's own Harry Larry welcomes five musical acts to the Arkansas Roots stage at this year's Beatles at the Ridge Festival. The performers are the Jazz Buskers, Silver Wings, Delta Legends, the Spencer Brothers, and Jazz Blues Fusion. The music begins at 2 o'clock this afternoon at the stage in Beatles Park in downtown Walnut Ridge. There's no admission fee to enjoy jazz, blues, country, rock, and more at the Arkansas Roots stage.
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0: In this hour of Arkansas Roots, you'll learn how you can make nominations for the 2026 class of the Arkansas Food Hall of Fame. We'll also get details about the upcoming Independence County Library's Author Expo. And right after the news, we'll speak with Jonesboro singer-songwriter Delaney Taylor about her recently released debut EP.
1: Live from NPR News in Washington, I'm Janine Herbst. Journalists from three media organizations, CNN, Politico, and MS Now, were denied entry into the White House today. This after President Trump banned them yesterday, saying he doesn't like their reporting. On social media, he said other, quote, fake news media outlets will follow. NPR's Ron Elving has more on whether Trump can do this.
2: There's broad agreement that the president cannot do this in the manner he wishes. Once he opens the door to the media, he cannot close it partially to exclude those whose reporting may displease him. It's been to court, been ruled a violation of the First Amendment guarantee. And the president of the White House Correspondents Association, Jackie Heinrich, noted yesterday that the constitutional protection does not depend, quote, on whether the president likes a news organization's coverage, agrees with its reporting, or approves the questions its journalists ask.
1: NPR's Ron Elving reporting. Two of the Trump administration's deals with drug companies are now public. A nonprofit consumer advocacy group got them through a public records request, but many key details were redacted, as NPR's Sydney Lupkin reports.
3: Public Citizen says it has received two of the Trump administration's most favored nation deals with drug companies. The deals are aimed at getting U.S. drug prices in line with those paid in other wealthy countries, and the administration has announced 26 of them since last fall. But the text of the deals had not been made public, and Public Citizen had to sue the government to get the agreements with Pfizer and Eli Lilly. While many of the details are redacted, the documents show terms that Public Citizen calls concerning. For instance, if Eli Lilly stops selling a drug in another country, that country's price will be excluded from the calculation of the U.S. discount under the deal. The documents also show that Pfizer's deal expires at the end of Trump's term. Sydney Lupkin, NPR News.
1: Google says for the first time its AI model Gemini was involved in hacking incidents that weren't planned. NPR's John Ruich reports this comes after other tech companies have reported AI agents going rogue, and that's raising concerns about AI spinning out of control.
4: Google says there were three instances of its AI going off script, all of which it says it reported to the entities involved. The company says during a standard evaluation, its AI model found public information online and guest credentials to access websites it thought were part of the test. In all three, it says the model stopped. The company did not say which entities were breached. Heather Adkins, vice president of security engineering at Google, says the company worked with a partner involved in the model training to change the testing process. Adkins says the event highlight the importance of training AI to act responsibly. Concern about AI going off script has soared in recent weeks, and the Google incidents add to a growing list of examples. John Ruich, NPR News.
1: 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Another 90s trend is coming back, CDs. Music lovers are pressing play once again, helping drive an increase in music sales, as NPR's Amy Held reports.
5: More power to the old stereo. CDs are seeing a resurgence. In the first half of this year, revenue jumped nearly 60% compared to last. That's according to the Recording Industry Association. Patrick Brown owns Twist and Shout, a record store in Denver, and has seen a shift in the age of digital music.
6: People want a physical item, not a playlist or a database revoked from them at any time.
5: The turntable also getting a turn. Vinyl revenue grew 18%. The Recording Industry Association says overall, recorded music revenue is up nearly 7% from last year. Fueled by paid subscriptions, streaming music remains the top money driver, accounting for 82% of total revenue, which reached $6 billion. Amy Held, NPR News.
1: In Germany, thousands of people, many dressed in Bavarian outfits, kicked off Munich's Oktoberfest today, tapping their first keg of beer and opening the 191st edition of the world's biggest folk festival. The festival runs through October 4th, and organizers say around 6 million visitors are expected, many from both Germany and around the world. And security will be tight. Authorities strengthening measures after the festival last year closed temporarily because of overcrowding. Those measures include a ban on knives and flying objects like drones and a ban on large bags, and also a ban on smoking pot. I'm Janine Herbst, NPR News in Washington.
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0: This is Arkansas Roots on KASU, covering the music, arts, and culture of our state. I'm Marty Scarborough. Blessed with the opportunity to visit with an Arkansas-based artist about new music, Jonesboro's Delaney Taylor has released her first EP. It's called Go There. She's my guest today. Welcome to the program.
9: Thank you so much for having me today, Marty.
0: Well, I know that your roots are in Missouri. Tell us a little bit about them and then what prompted your relocation here to Arkansas.
9: Yes, I was born and raised around Portageville, Missouri. Grew up there all my life. And then shortly after I graduated, I moved to Jonesboro, Arkansas to come to A-State. My husband's from around this area, so it just made sense for me to relocate here. And I loved the college once I took a tour, so I had to come.
0: Okay, and then just made Jonesboro your home after your time
9: at A-State.
0: That's
9: it. I've been here for 10 years.
0: Oh, wow. Okay. Well, describe the style of music that you write and record and perform. Not to put it in a particular box or genre, but just tell people who may not be familiar with you, tell us a little bit about your sound.
9: I think my sound comes from a lot of different places. I enjoy so many different styles of music and different genres. So it's hard for me to write. If you listen to the EP, you'll notice that it's kind of a little bluesy, a little funky. It's got some R&B hits here and there. You know, it's very interesting sound. But I don't know. My genre, I would call it more acoustic, singer-songwriter, folk, indie. Maybe there's a new genre out called bedroom pop that I've kind of been listening to a little bit. People seem to kind of put me in that box a little bit. You know what I mean? So, yeah, but it's been hard for me to describe what my sound really is.
0: Well, I've said this to many artists over the years. That's my favorite kind of music, is that it doesn't easily fit into one box or one style or
9: totally.
0: Sound. Well, who are some of the musicians who inspire you? Maybe some of your influences?
9: Yeah, so I draw influence from places such as like Jim Croce, amazing songwriter, guitarist, and things like that. You have Gordon Lightfoot. You can go to, you know, these singer-songwriters that have amazing musicianship and melodies. I take a lot of inspiration from vocalists like Chaka Khan. I think her voice is so incredible and powerful. I've been really trying to channel that lately. I also really enjoy the Bee Gees. You know, a lot of 70s music fills my soul. But I take a lot of inspiration from the Beatles. There's some of their chords and the way that they play music is just so inspirational. Mm-hmm. So I love the Beatles. It really is everywhere from like the 60s to now, you know, I can take inspiration. I love Hozier. I find a lot of inspiration in his singer and his songwriting as well. So,
0: well, you mentioned that you've been here in Jonesboro for over a decade. I know you've been a fixture on the local music scene for a really long time. Tell us about how you kind of got connected and started playing gigs around Jonesboro.
9: So I played gigs around Cape Girardeau, Jackson, Missouri, whenever I was around 15 years old until I graduated high school. So whenever I graduated and moved to A-State, it made sense to me to try to do that here. There were so many more opportunities in my eyes to do that in Jonesboro. So I actually printed out some flyers with my phone number and it had pictures of me on there. And it said, I'm a live musician. I've been doing this for 5 years, even though I was only like 19 at the time.
0: Yeah.
9: And I say, you know, I just went through all the restaurants. I remember some of the downtown restaurants were closed. It was on a Sunday. And I rolled the flyer up and stuck it in their door handle, like old school days. Yeah. You know, I wasn't sure how else to do it. And I think it was Therapy, if you remember the wine bar downtown. Yep. They had me on a Friday night, and I'm pretty sure they were like, you know, you can play for tips. Yeah. And I ended up playing, and Nisreen, she brought me a check. She was the owner at the time. She brought me a check that after my gig that night, and she said, "You did a great job. We want to see you next Friday."
10: Oh, wow. That's great.
9: So it was a great, it was a really, I got to start playing at Therapy, and then that led into playing at Cregan's and Skinny J's, and then I got introduced to Mallory at the 501. I had a contact, Adam Staples. He is an insurance agent for State Farm in Walnut Ridge. And he somehow got into contact with me, saw me play somewhere. Maybe it was Therapy. And he reached out to Mallory from 501 and got us connected. Okay. And so that was like a match made in heaven. I love playing at the 501. I love fine dining and creating just an atmosphere where people can feel like they can relax. I've heard so many times whenever I play that people say they feel healed. Which is like kind of turned into my main goal whenever I'm out singing, is to just make people kind of feel like they can relax a little bit. Like they don't have to take all of the weight from the day into the night. They can let it all go and just listen to the music, and they can leave maybe feeling a little bit lighter.
0: Okay. My guest today is Delaney Taylor. You can find her performing in all of these venues that she's mentioned, and she's got a brand new EP called Go There. I have to ask this because I know some musicians like you struggle with this a little bit, in that primarily you play in restaurants, eating establishments, bars, and people may not necessarily be coming there specifically to hear you. Is that something that you struggle with, or that you, how do you reconcile the fact that, yeah, I'm here, but they may not be here specifically to listen to me as an artist?
9: Sure. I take all of that as an opportunity. That is always an opportunity to introduce someone to me, to introduce someone to what I do, which again, back to what I was saying earlier, is more than just, to me, just, you know, providing music in a restaurant while you eat. It's, I am trying to create an experience every single time. You know what I mean?
0: Right.
9: I really am. I find myself thinking a lot of it as I work in hospitality. And so I'm trying to make sure that the guest experience is as good as it can be. And so I'm reading the room, seeing maybe this song will probably hit, this song will probably hit, you know, things like that. But I want to keep it mellow. I don't even want them to notice that it's happening. I just want them to be like, wow, I'm really enjoying my evening. That girl's really good. I like this song. You know, I don't want them to be like, man, that music is so loud, or I can't hear her, or I hate this song, you know, anything like that. I want them to fully just feel immersed in, because a lot of times I'm playing in the 501, which is more relaxed and fine dining, or Omar's Uptown, or I've been playing more at Abe's Place recently, things like that. And that, to me, is like a special event. That is like, you know, a lot of people there are there celebrating anniversaries, birthdays, graduations, or just life. And so I'm like, you know, we want to make sure that their experience is good, from the food to the service to the music, everything.
0: Well, that's a good skill to have in so many areas of life, simply being able to read the room.
9: So true.
0: Yeah. Well, I'm curious, you know, you perform some of your original songs, but then you also do a lot of covers. Two-part question about the covers. You know, you talked about reading the room and saying, okay, this maybe is a good song that will work at this particular moment. But then also, how do you choose a song to cover that you know will kind of fit you as an artist? How do you choose songs by others think, you know, I can do something with it?
9: Yes. I mostly, in my sets, only play songs that I love.
0: Oh.
9: So that makes it really easy for me to, which I've been playing music now for, I've been playing guitar since I was 8 years old. I've been singing for a very long time, you know. And so I know a lot of songs, and I've been playing live gigs since I was 15 years old, and I just turned 29. So I know a lot of songs, and music makes me happy. It's all I do. So I listen to a lot of music as well. And if I find a song that I enjoy, it makes me like feel something, I think I can sing that. Somebody's going to feel something because I felt something.
0: Neat.
9: So that's basically, I tell everyone who asks me about my set list, they say, you know, how do you pick your songs for your set list? And I say, well, time.
0: Yeah.
9: You know, just over the years, my music tastes have changed. And so but I still know how to play those songs from back when I was listening to a lot of country music, or when I was listening to a lot of rap music, or when I was listening to a lot of 70s music, which is what seems to follow me through my life, you know. But I usually just tell people, play songs that you love, and people will feel that and they'll resonate with that.
0: Okay. Well, like you said, you've been playing for about 15 years now. Why did you choose at this point to record an EP and release some recorded music?
9: So, a little fun fact about the songs on the EP, Is It Me I Carry Myself and Creep, the cover that we added to the EP. Those were recorded in 2020. And those were actually done for a radio show that was happening during COVID. The fellows at Backbeat, they got together and there was a radio show happening for Sheryl Crow. And so they were like, we will record a couple of songs with you. I don't know how. It was Greg from Backbeat. He reached out to me with this amazing opportunity. And he said, you know, we'll record you a couple songs and then they'll be played on the radio show pre-Sheryl Crow. Wow. And I was like, oh, okay, that sounds great. And so that's kind of how that happened. So those songs got recorded then. And then I reached back out to Trent Duffus, who recorded those songs. And I reached back out to him when I had a couple more songs ready to go. And that was in 2025. And I said, hey, I really want to record these songs. And I think you're the guy to do it. And he was all about it. So I'm very thankful he was able to help me get those other songs laid down, finished, and ready to go.
0: Okay. Well, I'd love to ask you about some of the specific songs on the project. You mentioned Is It Me? Tell us the story behind that one.
9: Is It Me? That's such a fun song. I wrote that song in 2017. My husband was off on a hunting trip with his dad in southern Arkansas somewhere. And I was just bored at home for a week by myself. And I was playing lots of music and writing lots of lyrics. And that song came, I wrote that song, I think, in about 5 minutes. It came out so fast. I was missing him. And that's how that song came about.

0: Another song I want to ask you about is I Carry Myself. What's the story behind it?
1: I Carry Myself is one of those songs with a little bit of attitude. It kind of talks about those moments where you're there for the people in your life or there for, you know, your friends, your coworkers and things like that. And then you kind of reach out to someone and say, hey, I have a moment. Maybe I need somebody for myself and maybe a little shoulder here for myself. And nobody seems to be there. So you look in the mirror and you see it's just you. You got to carry yourself through it. You know, that's how we get through things sometimes, is just put the weight on our shoulders and carry it through. She told me about

0: I'm visiting with Jonesboro's Delaney Taylor. She's released a new EP, her first ever commercially available recording. It's called Go There. And so another one I want to ask about, the title tune. What's the story behind Go There?
1: Go There. In the chorus, it talks about, I don't really want to go there with anyone. I don't want to go there with anything. And that's just kind of saying, sometimes you have a lot going on, but you don't even want to go there. You don't even want to open the can of worms. You don't want to talk about it. You don't want to go there with anyone. You don't want to go there about anything. You're just, let's just keep it moving. We don't got to go there.

0: Well, and since you made reference to it, you covered Radiohead. You recorded Creep. Okay, why that song?
1: That song is a staple, has been a staple in my set list for years, and it gets requested very often for me to sing when I'm out playing in public. And so I figured that would definitely be a crowd pleaser, and it's a great song that I love to sing. The lyrics hit. Everything hits. It's just, you know, that's one of those songs everybody, I think, can relate to at some point in their life. So I had to go ahead and get that recorded and put it out there for people so they could listen to it whenever they want. New

0: One thing I like to ask singer-songwriters is that to do what you do, especially when you're writing songs from a personal viewpoint, there's a little bit of vulnerability. You kind of have to set yourself out there, because when someone hears you singing something original, they can either think, okay, this is who they really are as a person, or is this a character that they're embodying? Talk about the vulnerability of sharing one of your own personal songs.
1: Yes, so this EP was completely all very vulnerable. It was very personal. There have been a lot of music that I've wrote in the past that comes from perspective of characters, like you mentioned. I read a lot of books, and so sometimes when I was a kid, especially writing music as a young, you know, as a young person who had never really experienced a lot of life yet or experienced certain things, I remember reading so many books and thinking, I wonder how that person felt, and then just you can write a song about it. And that so many songs when I was a kid came about that way. As you get older, you go through things, and I think writing songs helps you kind of process those things that you go through and think about how you really feel about certain things, you know. But also some of it is still just characters that you wonder how maybe they would have processed something that they went through, you know.
0: Well, what would you like to see come out as a result of this EP, now having shared it with the world?
1: I think already I've seen some people say that they relate to some of the music that I've put out, and I think that's really important. I think being able to see each other is very important. So sharing that part of myself with the world and then feeling like I'm being seen is an incredible feeling that I really didn't expect, you know. Sometimes whenever you are writing this music, you're like, I'm the only person in the world that's experiencing this. And then you release it, and it's like, oh no, there's hundreds of people, if not, I mean, you know, that have heard it, but probably more that if they heard it, they would probably feel the same way, you know, like, wow, you can really feel this or relate to this, even if it's not the lyrics, it's the vibe or the music or, you know, anything. You're like, yeah, you can feel it.
0: Okay. Well, did I hear that you've already actually started on another recording project? Tell us about it.
1: Yes. So my next project is going to be more full length and a little bit more stripped down. Hmm. It's pretty much just going to be me and my guitar, how you're used to hearing me out in public. I think that that is how I can reach my audience a little bit more and it feel a little bit more intimate, and also just kind of break down the wall. Hmm. I feel like with it being a stripped down, kind of maybe even more of like a live album, but not out in public, but just, you know,
0: right,
1: a lot less production on it. It'll just feel a little bit more intimate about what I have to say in my next album.
0: Well, I found, and tell me your thoughts, sometimes when you strip things down, they become much more impactful than if it was something that you had that was highly produced with lots of other musicians, and you're nodding in agreement with me on
1: yes,
0: that.
1: Yes, yes. It's 100% absolutely the truth. It just feels like sometimes less is more.
0: Hmm. Yeah, for sure. Well, if someone would like to follow you online to be able to find out where you're going to be playing, because you do that often in a lot of different places, tell us about your social media presence.
1: I do have a couple of different social media platforms that I'm on. Facebook, you can find me there. I'm on Instagram. I'm on TikTok. I have my own website. You can check me out at DelaneyTaylor.com. I always post my monthly schedule there as well.
0: And Delaney is spelled D-A-L-A-N-I-E, DelaneyTaylor.com. And then the new EP, I assume, on all major streaming platforms?
1: Everywhere you listen to music, you should be able to find Go There.
0: All right. Well, we appreciate you coming here and visiting with us, Delaney Taylor of Jonesboro, talking about the new EP, Go There. And when that new album is released, let's come back and we'll have another conversation about it.
1: Thank you so much.
0: And here at Arkansas Roots, we always welcome submissions of recordings by Arkansas-connected musicians for consideration for broadcast here on the program. Whether you're currently living here, you were born here, or lived here for a significant amount of time, we consider you an Arkansan, at least in terms of the music we share on this program. So get the songs to us. Reach out to me through the Arkansas Roots Facebook page, or you can find all of my contact information at kasu.org. I'm Marty Scarborough, and this is Arkansas Roots.
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3: 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I'm Nick Spitzer. 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
5: For the Central Arkansas Library System, I'm Mark Chris with an Encyclopedia of Arkansas Minute. A World War II program to bring Mexican workers into the United States provided inexpensive labor for Arkansas Delta farmers for more than 20 years. The Bracero program began in 1942 when American farmers were in need of labor to meet wartime demands. Workers were recruited in Mexico and signed contracts to work in the U.S. for up to 90 days and were guaranteed housing, food, and medical care. In Arkansas, though, they were paid between 30 and 50 cents an hour, one of the lowest rates in the nation. Workers who complained were also easily deported. The Bracero program continued to grow throughout the 1950s and reached a peak of 30,000 workers in Arkansas in 1960. As cotton growing became less labor-intensive and more capital-intensive, the need for cheap labor declined, even as the minimum hourly wage for braceros was raised to 60 cents. The Bracero program ended in 1964. While some workers pursued legal means to stay in the U.S., most returned to Mexico. To learn more, visit encyclopediaofarkansas.net.
0: This is Arkansas Roots on KASU, where we consider the music, arts, and culture of our state. I'm Marty Scarborough. Nominations are now being taken for the 2026 Arkansas Food Hall of Fame. Joining me today is Marty Ryle, Director of the Heritage Division of Arkansas Parks, Heritage, and Tourism. Marty, welcome to the program.
6: Thanks, Marty. It's glad to be with you.
0: Okay. Tell us a little bit about the purpose of the Arkansas Food Hall of Fame.
6: Sure. So this is the 10th year of the Arkansas Food Hall of Fame, and every year we use, it's really a showcase of the finest restaurants or the best restaurants and best food culture we have in Arkansas, and it encompasses, your iconic restaurants from across the state that everybody's heard of and some of your favorites, but also, we have a rich tradition of food and culture. We'll celebrate the food of the year. We'll be selected every year, the top nomination for Food Hall of Fame. We have three that are inducted every year, so we've had 27 thus far. And these are your restaurants that are 25 years or more and have been around and withstood the test of time. They're those iconic places that people will drive out of their way to visit these and frequent these. But there's five categories altogether, but the main one people talk about is the Food Hall of Fame. But we also have Restaurateur of the Year, which can be your proprietor or a chef or anyone that's working in the food industry that's from Arkansas that has made a difference in the food scene and the food culture in the state of Arkansas. Then, of course, we have our gone but not forgotten category, which are your restaurants that we all remember them. We love going to them. Maybe we grew up going to them as a kid and they're no longer with us, but we recognize one that's gone but not forgotten. And then, of course, we have the food themed event of the year, which is any festival around the state that celebrates food. We past winners are the Watermelon Festival and the Pink Tomato Festival and the Duck Gumbo in Stuttgart and Mountain Nebo Chicken Fry. Last year was the Cherokee Village, the Pie Festival. So any festival that's been around at least 5 years is eligible to be recognized as a food-themed event of the year. And then, of course, you have the People's Choice, where everybody sends in their nominations, and the top five or six or seven, however many we land on that get the most nominations, will be put up for a public vote the last several weeks to get the People's Choice. So those are our five categories we have every year. You can go to our website, arkfoodhof.com, and there's a form you fill out. It's very simple, just the category you're nominating for, who you're nominating, and send it in. Because to be considered, you have to nominate somebody.
0: Well, the state of Arkansas has many distinct regions within our own state, and even within some of those regions, you have distinct food cultures. Consider for just a moment about the diversity of food and food heritage within our state, going from the southern border with the Louisiana all the way up to the Ozarks.
6: Sure. Well, you know, if you start down in southeast Arkansas, one of the first initial entries was Rhoda's Tamales down in Lake Village. She was the first winner that first year. And also that year was Jones Barbecue over in Mariana, which is over on the course in the, near the Mississippi River in the Delta, over on that side of the state. And then over the years, of course, in up more near where you are, the Dairy King and Portia is in the Food Hall of Fame. Over in Blytheville, you have Cream Castle, and Blytheville is in the

0: It's really all across the state, and any restaurant in the state of Arkansas has been around at least 25 years, and is certainly eligible. And there's some every year we get a new one or two that maybe we're not as familiar with that gets nominated. So there's some great ones, and some great ones becoming more eligible every year. Now, in the People's Choice, they only have to have been around for a year, and it could be a food truck, or it could be a brick and mortar building. But it's more open than the higher classification of the Food Hall of Fame that has that 25-year cutoff.
1: My guest is Marty Ryle, director of Arkansas Heritage, and we're talking about the 2026 Arkansas Food Hall of Fame nomination process, which is underway now through the end of the month. And once nominations are made, how then are those that are going to be selected to be actually inducted into the hall? How does that process play out?
0: Sure. So we have a committee that's made up of food experts, whether we have historians, we have food writers, we have chefs, we have just foodie critics. We have a wide selection of people that get together. And the nominations are closed September 30th. Sometime within the first week or two of October, the committee will get together and select the finalists. Those finals will be announced later that month, later in October. And then the winners, there will be a ceremony at some point early next year, probably January, could be as late as February, but we'll have an event where the winners will be announced.
1: How does the Arkansas Food Hall of Fame fall into the mission, the overall mission of the Arkansas Division of Heritage?
0: Sure. Well, I mean, we promote Arkansas's culture and heritage and history, and that's really the main thing we do. And whether it's taking care of historic buildings or putting up historic markers or recognizing the great things that occur and have occurred and documenting those for the state of Arkansas. And one that is very important to our culture is food. I mean, it's an economic driver. We pick a food of the year every year. And, you know, rice has been a food of the year. Catfish has been a food of the year. Tamales have been a food of the year. They're all Arkansas staple products. Last year was the Cynthiana grape was the food of the year, which is the official Arkansas state grape. Legislature selected it back in, I'll forget, it's either 2007 or 2009, but it's a resilient grape that's grown in Arkansas, and a lot of your wineries in Altus will use that to make their wine. And so, we try to celebrate Arkansas's food culture and food history, and there's a lot of great restaurants to do that. So we felt like that it's the perfect home for Food Hall of Fame when you're looking at something that is so unique to the state of Arkansas and our history and our heritage, and telling those stories is kind of what is in the ballpark, in our backyard, so to speak. So we're glad to do it.
1: Well, and it gives people, whether they've been lifelong Arkansans or they're transplants to our state, as so many people are, it gives them an opportunity to engage with the food heritage of our state.
0: Well, it really does. When we have, people think of barbecue, people think of catfish, people think of tamales. Of course, Arkansas originated the cheese dip. So, I mean, that's important. So we have so many great Arkansas Southern type foods. But also, Arkansas is a growing state with in tourism and those kind of areas. So we do have some other restaurants, Star of India is in Arkansas Food Hall of Fame, which is a Little Rock Indian restaurant, which is fantastic. So of course, it's been around for over the 25 years to get inducted to the Hall of Fame. So it's an important food scene in Little Rock. So we just try to, any way we can, to promote our great Arkansas restaurants, our great Arkansas chefs and proprietors that are out there every day working to make Arkansas unique in the food industry as it is.
1: We'll remind our listeners one more time how they can make nominations for the Arkansas Food Hall of Fame.
0: Sure. Go online and you can always find it off the Arkansas Heritage website. But the direct line to put in your nomination is arkfoodhof.com. That's for Arkansas Food Hall of Fame. So arkfoodhof.com will get you there. And you got another couple of weeks to get those nominations in. So we hope to see them.
1: Marty Ryle is director of the Heritage Division of Arkansas Parks, Heritage,

0: And tourism. Thank you for what you're doing to promote our state. And now, after talking food, I'm hungry. I'm going to go get some lunch. Thanks, Marty.
1: Sounds good. Me too. Thanks, Marty.
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0: this is Kevin Cubbins, your co-host on Beale Street Caravan. 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
2: This is a story of Arkansas cities and towns. I'm Jonathan Reeves. Girard is a historical community located in Scott County. The community was established 3 miles east of where the Petit River begins in Scott County. During Reconstruction, people began settling in what would become Girard. The Girard Post Office was established in 1896, and it was located in the Girard Store. The store and post office were located on the William P. Doak homestead. The land was first acquired by a Mr. Girard, whose first name is unknown. Mr. Girard built a house and the store on his land and ran it until it was acquired by Joseph O. Butler. He served as second postmaster from 1899 to 1915. The post office closed in 1918. Even though there was no school located directly in Girard, the children from the area attended school at White Oak. In January 1890, the school was consolidated with Farr's Chapel and reestablished in July as Nella in western Scott County. School District 48 was reformed as White Oak and appears in county clerk records in 1897. It was in at least 4 different locations around White Oak Mountain near Girard, and later was 50 yards west of Coburn Cemetery and known as Sims Chapel while in this location. In the late 1920s, White Oak School District consolidated with Birdsview School District to form Lone Elm. After the school was consolidated and the post office closed, the community declined and most people moved closer to Boonville. This has been the story of Arkansas cities and towns. Our theme music is performed by Danny Dozier. Information for these features was compiled and written by Rich Carville with resources from the Encyclopedia of Arkansas. This program is a production of KASU, the public media service of Arkansas State University.
3: This is Arkansas Roots from listener-supported radio, KASU, at Arkansas State University. Here in Arkansas Roots, we cover the music, arts, and culture of our state. I'm Marty Scarborough. The Independence County Library in Batesville is hosting its first ever Author Expo. It's going to be Saturday, September the 26th. And joining me today to talk about this event is one of the committee program coordinators for it, Angie Swift. Angie, welcome to the program.
4: Thank you, Morgan.
3: Okay, big picture. If you had to just tell someone in 20 seconds or less what this Author Expo was all about, what would you say?
4: It's about anybody that loves to read, maybe some inspiring writers that would want to come out and meet with somebody that's already been published. There's going to be like a question and answer panel, so it's going to be a networking opportunity for anybody that enjoys any of those things.
3: So basically, as I understand it, you're going to have over 20 Arkansas authors there with opportunities for your patrons to come in and interact with them. Is that a fair assessment of what the event's all about?
4: It is. We're going to have patrons. We hope to have visitors from out of town come in that would like to meet some of these authors. Some of them are from other counties and states. So.
3: But all of these authors are from the state of Arkansas, correct?
4: They are. Oh. They are.
3: Okay.
4: They are from Arkansas.
3: Well, I'm impressed in looking at the list of genres that these authors cover. Tell our listeners about some of the different types of fiction and nonfiction works that these authors will be there representing.
4: So we have some memoirs, some Christian living, men's issue, Christian fantasy romance, mystery, suspense, self-help, children's fiction, Southern Gothic. We have horror, young adult, contemporary romance, poetry, children's books, a biography. So there's a wide range. There should be something there for everybody.
3: Well, why did the Independence County Library choose to host this event?
4: We had hosted individual authors in the past and had a great response from patrons. And we had a great turnout. We also, in 2024, was selected to host the Gathering of the Book Club event on a book Patty Callahan Henry wrote. And we realized that it would be the perfect space to go with a larger event and try to coordinate and draw in as many local talents as we could get. So it's something that we've been wanting to do. It wasn't until this year that we acquired a third floor space, so we have more square footage, so we can actually not have scheduling conflicts and host something of this scale. So.
3: And the benefits of having multiple authors in one place rather than just a single author there for a book signing and maybe a reading, it gives you the opportunity to welcome in a wide variety of people, a larger audience into the library.
4: It does, and we're hoping that, like, as they walk around, they're going to have, like, a booth set up with they're going to decorate their individual tables. It'll be a good promotional marketing thing for the authors. But it'll also give people and introduce them to different types of books that they may not have otherwise, like, picked up, and have the conversations with the author. And if they have any questions, there'll be a 45-minute author panel that we host kind of in the middle of the event. Also, the authors have, like, they generously said that they were going to do, like, some donation, like, giveaway items. So when the people come in, they can register for that. And we think it's going to be enjoyable.
3: Well, one thing that I was reminded of is just the sheer number of local and regional authors who have published books that they're going to be represented at this event. I'm sure that for me, that was surprising to learn that there were that many from just in and around Independence County that have published works.
4: It is. We have an impressive number. And there's three that's got ties to Jonesboro, which one of them was an ASU graduate, and we have a Jonesboro native that's going to be at the event that day. So,
3: well, because there are 21 of them, for time's sake, we can't go through and talk about every single one of them, but you're doing something unique in your social media to let people know a little bit about the specifics of these authors that are coming to participate in the Author Expo. Tell us about what you're doing there.
4: So starting on September 1st, every night we're uploading an author spotlight that kind of has their biography. It highlights some of their published works. And we'll be doing that every night leading up to the expo. So,
3: is there anything else people need to know before choosing to come to this event?
4: No, we just want them to come out, support the local talent. They might want to bring some spending money with them, preferably probably cash. I would imagine that some of these have other payment methods, but they'll probably come across something that they want to take home with them. So we're hoping that it'll be successful for them. There's also a local bookstore that's going to be present. So that for the authors by the cover bookstores coming to the event, and they're going to have a table with us as well. So.
3: And something we want to stress as well, this is an event not just for Independence County residents, but you're welcoming in anyone to make the trip to downtown Batesville to enjoy this Author Expo.
4: We are. We're in a beautiful historic building. We're hoping that they'll come in and take advantage of some of, like, the area restaurants while they're here, check out our downtown. We got a beautiful facility that we're very proud of. We're hoping that, like, if they're from the area, that if they've never been to the library, maybe this will bring them through our doors, you know. But it's definitely something to look forward to. So I just encourage anybody just to come check it out. So we have a photo station set up. We're hoping to do some, like, fun things like that so that they could take pictures with them or, you know, interact with them in a more personal way. So.
3: Is this something you'd love to see become an annual event?
4: That's our hope. We would love to grow it. And it's just kind of a learning curve, like, on as far as, like, promoting it and getting the word out there. So we appreciate you speaking with us today. And we hope to draw in as many people as we can, and I'd like to see it continue to grow.
3: We'll remind our listeners one more time of the specific social media where they can follow not just the Author Expo, but follow all the events that take place there at the Independence County Library.
4: So the Independence County Library has a Facebook page, and it's just under Independence County Library. And if you'll follow that, you'll get the feeds with all the author spotlights, and we have a calendar of events as well for all the many programs that we offer. So,
3: Angie Swift is committee program coordinator for the first ever Author Expo to be held at the Independence County Library, featuring over 20 authors, all from the state of Arkansas. The event's Saturday, September the 26th, from 10 a.m. to 2 p.m. And Angie, one thing I don't think we've mentioned, there's no admission fee, right?
4: It's not. This is a free event, as most of our programs are at the library. So we just encourage you to come out and just see what the authors have to offer and check out our facility and just enjoy the Saturday here in Batesville with us.
3: Angie, thanks so much for your time today, and thanks for the valuable programs you and the other staff members there at the Independence County Library provide to your community.
4: Thank you.
3: And after that conversation, well, this song comes to mind. In the 1960s, it was a hit for Bo Diddley, but we're going to hear a version by Arkansan Michael Burks, who grew up in Camden. This is You Can't Judge a Book by the Cover.

You can't judge a book by looking at the cover.

0: That's Anna Moss and the song called Gravy. She's a Northwest Arkansas native now making her home in New Orleans. She's also half of the duo Handmade Moments, and she and Joel Ludford have just released a new album. They'll be my guests on an upcoming edition of Arkansas Roots to discuss their music and this new project. Before that, Michael Burks, and You Can't Judge a Book by the Cover.
1: 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Attorneys Chris Gardner, Drew Milner, and Sarah Gay offer estate planning services, assisting families with probating and administering the estates and trusts of loved ones who've passed on. 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
0: September 28th is KASU's next Bluegrass Monday, featuring chart-topping Pine Castle Records recording artist, the Edgar Loudermilk Band.
2: Oh, no troubles around that bend. Lonesome River.
0: The concert is September 28th at 7 o'clock at the Collins Theater in downtown Perigold, presented with support from the Posey Peddler and Holiday Inn Express of Perigold. This is Arkansas Roots.

0: Between now and 2 o'clock, we'll have a conversation with Harry Larry regarding his role as founder and organizer of Blues Fest, which has been part of the Jonesboro music scene for over three decades. This year's Blues Fest begins tomorrow in Craighead Forest Park. And after the news, we'll speak with three of the artists who have work in the exhibition More Than Human, currently on display at the Bradbury Art Museum.
1: Live from NPR News in Washington, I'm Janine Hurst. A huge crowd of protesters locked arms to form a human chain in front of the John F. Kennedy Center for the Performing Arts in D.C. yesterday, angry over the recent closure and President Trump's threats to demolish the memorial to the slain president if his name isn't on it. NPR's Ava Berger has more.
2: The Kennedy Center looks different these days. A tarp almost completely obscures JFK's name from view, and security barriers prevent anyone from going in or out. That's why yesterday, protesters held signs, wore red, white, and blue, and chanted. Hands Off the Arts organizers, like DC drag performer Tara Hoot, said they want to spread awareness.
3: I hope it inspires people to take action, to call their elected officials, those elected officials to take action and make sure they take care of this historic space of American history.
2: The future of the Arts Center remains in limbo as a legal battle plays out in federal court. When asked about the potential demolition yesterday, Trump said, quote, "I'm ready to fix it, but that the Trump administration should be recognized for that work." Ava Berger, NPR News, Washington.
1: In Pennsylvania, health leaders say there was a possible measles exposure at Children's Hospital of Philadelphia's NICU. Officials at the hospital say it happened in the main building at several times and locations on September 11th. Pennsylvania has the biggest and deadliest outbreak in the U.S. this year, with more than 760 cases and four reported deaths. Lauren Shoup's two-month-old was exposed to measles during a routine visit to Children's Hospital of Pittsburgh and had to spend 21 days in quarantine.
4: It's sad that families like us are paying the price for the decisions of people who choose not to follow like science-backed advice, because we certainly will vaccinate her when she's able to be vaccinated.
1: Officials at the hospital in Philadelphia say they're working to give all NICU infants preventative antibody treatments to help protect them. Waterfront houses across the country are threatened by erosion and sea level rise. NPR's Rebecca Hersher reports, when a house collapses into the water, it's impossible to clean up all the debris.
5: Waterfront homes are threatened in California, Maine, Michigan, and Virginia, among other states. One of the hot spots for home collapses is Dare County, North Carolina. 32 homes have fallen there since 2020. Contractors, volunteers, and government workers pick up a lot of the debris that ends up strewn on the beach, but some of it is swept out to sea. Dave Halleck is the National Park Service Superintendent for Cape Hatteras National Seashore.
6: If it sinks, it's on the ocean floor and it does not get removed.
5: That's bad for ocean creatures and for people who fish, surf, and swim. A bill that would help remove homes before they fall is stalled in Congress. Rebecca Hersher, NPR News.
1: You're listening to NPR News from Washington. A big college football game between number 8 Ole Miss and number 7 LSU gets underway in Oxford, Mississippi today. But the game's being overshadowed by the return of one coach to the place he abandoned last year. Steve Futterman has more.
7: LSU head coach Lane Kiffin used to coach here at Ole Miss. Then last year he bolted, leaving before the season ended to take over at LSU. And fans here, like Rhonda Loeb, haven't forgotten.
8: We all feel like we got slighted by the way Lane left.
7: When Kiffin left, Mississippi was about to take part in the college football playoffs. Former Mississippi Governor Haley Barbour is a bit more direct.
9: I think he's a narcissist.
7: And Ole Miss student Bailey Wood compares it to being dumped by a boyfriend.
10: I just feel betrayed. Not a favorite person, for sure.
7: This will not be a warm and fuzzy homecoming. For NPR News, I'm Steve Futterman in Oxford, Mississippi.
1: The heirs of Holocaust victims have filed lawsuits in California to reclaim paintings in Los Angeles and Poland that were looted by the Nazis. This after California implemented new laws and Congress strengthened claims to art that was taken during World War II. One suit wants watercolors painted by a Holocaust survivor under duress at the Auschwitz Nazi concentration camp returned. Museum officials, though, argue that they legally own the works. It highlights the tension between preserving history and addressing the trauma of families affected by the Holocaust. You're listening to NPR News.
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13: This is Arkansas Roots on listener-supported radio, KASU, considering the music, arts, and culture of our state. I'm Marty Scarborough. The exhibition titled More Than Human is on display now through October 15th in the Bradbury Art Museum here on the campus of Arkansas State University in the Fowler Center. There'll be a reception for this exhibition on Thursday, September 24th from 5 to 7 p.m. Joining me today are three of the artists whose work is part of this exhibition, Lindsay French, Francois Cavillon, and Jane Tingley, who's also the curator of More Than Human. All of you, welcome to KAS. You.
14: Thank you.
15: Thank you.
13: And Jane, we'll begin with you. Before we get to the exhibition, I'd just like to learn a little bit about you as an artist. Tell us about the mediums in which you work and the topics you explore through your art.
14: Yeah. So I work in, I guess, computational arts. So we basically use technology as a way of expressing our ideas. So usually at the intersection of art, science, and technology. I have in the past explored a lot of different topics, but most recently, and I'd say since about 2020, I've been focusing most exclusively on human and more than human interactions and engagements.
13: And that's, of course, the topic of this. We'll discuss that a little bit more in a moment. But a very unique medium in which to work. Why is that appealing to you?
14: I'm interested in the capacity that technology has to help people see beyond our limited selves. Technologies and the sensors that I use are able to see things that we can't see. So the world has got a lot of fidelity, and we've got very limited sensory receptors. Like, we can see certain wavelengths, we can hear certain frequencies, but these sensors enable us to see more than is human. So pardon the pun. And so I find that a really exciting place to start my practice and asking people to consider their place in the world, that they're a part of something that's larger, and that there's a lot of life forms that see the world differently. And so these technologies enable us to sort of access that world.
13: Okay. So access it more effectively than, say, a more traditional medium of sculpture or painting. Mm. What are the advantages that what you're doing is connecting more with audiences on the themes that you're wanting to communicate than, say, some of those more traditional media? Mm.
14: But I think also with one of the qualities of computational work is that its ability to be interactive. It allows people to be more than viewer, to be a participant, so that the materiality is one aspect of the work. And you'll notice if you go to the show that it has a strong material quality. So I'm also a sculptor. But the computational aspect allows us to make it more interactive and allow the viewer to have experiences that traditional media don't necessarily offer. So they're no longer ocular-centric. You can smell things, you can touch things, you can feel things, you can hear things, and it creates what we call an embodied experience. So embodiment being the experience of being within your own body and using all your senses.
13: Okay. Where, for you personally, does the drive to express yourself through art come from?
14: I don't know. I was born that way. To coin Lindsay. I don't know. I think most people are expressive, and I'm just lucky to have been able to follow this path. It's a hard path to follow, but it is it's rewarding. I get to tell stories and to create experiences. And even when I was doing my undergrad, I was doing sculpture, and it was just never enough for me. I wanted to make interactive things. I wanted people to get in there and crank things and do things. And yeah, I just think it's a part of who I am. I can't say more than that.
13: Okay. We'll bring now into the conversation another one of the artists whose work is featured in More Than Human, Francois Cavillon. So same questions for you. Tell us about the mediums in which you work and the topics you explore.
15: Mm-hmm. It's always difficult to describe. There has been media art, new media art, digital art. I'd say I'm an interdisciplinary artist that mainly works with digital media in general. So, but also I use photography, sound, installation, and different media altogether. My main media would be computational photography in a way. So
13: okay.
15: I'm very interested by how algorithms transform our relationship with images. So I'm interested by computer visions and stuff like that for several time. And the issues that I mainly explore are the interactions among technological developments, environmental changes, and societal issues. So in the last years, I've worked a lot with geology for several reasons. One of them being I'm interested by the materiality of digital technologies. So all the minerals that are needed to manufacture and power our devices, but also the temporality of digital technologies related to the temporality of geology. So the deep time of geology put in relation with the instantaneity and rapid obsolescence of digital technology. So I've been working a lot on that, on topics such as, climate change, coastal erosion, and the piece that I'm showing, we'll talk later about it, goes in another direction, but it's still related to that.
13: So. Okay. Right. Why is working in the digital arts appealing to you more so than, again, say, a more traditional medium?
15: Probably reasons really similar to Jane. I like to have a work that can surprise me. It's never, it's always open-ended, generally. Mm-hmm. So I work also with interactive systems, generative systems, different type of data sets, sometimes fixed data sets, sometimes open data flows that transform the work. I think it renders some media very malleable. And you can work with the temporality of the media, different points of view. When I work with photography, for instance, I take hundreds or thousands of photos, and after I have, let's say, a 3D environment, I can reprocess all that environment in different ways instead of being stuck with one picture, let's say. But I love photo in its purest form also. But, yeah, I think in our era, it's an interesting medium, different types of media, in fact, to address the actual, current times.
13: Well, you mentioned specifically climate change, erosion, the effects that humanity is having on our environment. There are a lot of ways in which you can communicate about that topic. You could write a book. You could give a speech. Why are you choosing to address it through art?
15: Well, to digital art in particular, I do a lot of field work, and I collect a lot of data and visual, sound, and other types of information. And I think the working with digital art, if we call it like that, it allows to reinterpret that data in different ways. So that's one of the reasons why I do that. And as I mentioned, even when I did painting a long time ago, it was never finished. I had the impression that the painting doesn't have any end. So I wanted to have a work that is kind of animated, alive, it changes through time. And, so that's probably one of the reasons that I worked with that. And also, I think that in the last 2 and 3 decades, there were lots of new possibilities, creative possibilities that these technologies offered, even before that. So I think that's the attraction of the unknown also. Mm. When new technologies emerge, okay, what can we do with it creatively, and what will it be its impact on society, the environment, and culture?
13: Okay. A lot to consider. And we've got one more artist we want to bring into the conversation, Lindsay French. Okay, this same lines of questions to you. I'm assuming you're also working in digital art. Can you kind of elaborate a little bit more on that and some of the topics you explore?
16: Yeah. I think sometimes it can be easier to understand. My background is in landscape studies, and then I did my MFA in art and technology studies. So a lot of my artwork and my way of making artwork is kind of like bridging the gap between these two things or finding the commonalities. Yeah, I think a lot about the ways that technologies are already part of our ecological systems, and like how we can change our mind to think about them as part of our experience living in the world, as an extension of us. But quite similar to both Jane and Francois, I'm really interested in the ways that technologies can make us understand how we already experience the world through our own senses. So once you bring in another type of sensor, you sort of can investigate your own sensory experience from a different perspective. So you can realize both its capacities and its limitations, which I find, really exciting as an artist, both what we can do and what we can't do in our bodies.
13: Well, I'm thinking, you know, we didn't have some of these technologies that you're using in this exhibition 10, 20, 30 years ago. And can you imagine the technology we would have 10, 20, 30 years from now that might be able to communicate some of the same things that you're doing through this exhibition? To me, it's such a unique and powerful way in which you're working to communicate some of these unique ideas that you're bringing out in this exhibition.
16: Yeah, I mean, that's a really interesting question. I don't want to speculate too far into the future, but maybe one thought I have around that is like a lot of our technologies are driven by what we ask of them. And I think that one of the reasons I think it's really important for artists to work with technologies is because we're not asking for the purpose of being productive, or we're not asking for the purpose of business or other things that like people are asking technologies to do these things. As artists, we're working with them to ask these other questions or to imagine futures that are humane, that are thinking about the environment. I mean, others are doing this as well, but as artists, we're not kind of bound by the rules of the economy, for example, when we're kind of exploring some of these tools. So I think it's really important for artists to be working with these new technologies as they come out to kind of expand what is possible with them, or kind of think about these more humane ways of working with them.
13: My guests today on KASU are Lindsay French, Francois Cavillon, and Jane Tingley, who's also the curator of More Than Human. This exhibition is currently on display in the Bradbury Art Museum in the Fowler Center on the campus of Arkansas State University in Jonesboro. A reception featuring some of these artists will be held on Thursday, September 24th from 5 to 7 p.m. Okay, we'll come back to you, Jane, as curator. If you had to explain in a nutshell, just kind of to someone, okay, this is what More Than Human is all about, what would you say?
14: It's always a challenge.
13: Right.
14: Because we're encouraged to talk a lot more, but in a nutshell. I'd say that More Than Human is an interdisciplinary exhibition that sits at the intersection of art, science, indigenous worldviews, and technology. The artists in the exhibition, and there's artists as well as artist duos, are trying to tell different types of stories about more than human experience. They're trying to offer different perspectives into the more than human mind. And so when I talk about more than human, it might be helpful to define, right? So, I mean, this is both living and non-living systems. So trees, plants, even rocks, water. There's like this very robust and diverse set of life forms that are existing everywhere on our skins, in the water, everywhere. And so it's sort of thinking about the world beyond the human and all of the different types of conversations that are happening, and to think differently about what communication is, that it could be vibration, it could be a volatile organic compound, which is a smell, that the more than human communicates, not necessarily with, you know, verbal utterances, but rather in a multiplicitous way, in different ways, vibration as well. So it's just an exhibition that's asking people to think about different perspectives. And I think the Indigenous perspective is really important to this exhibition. And also I'm very interested in how Indigenous perspectives and recent scientific discoveries are very, very similar. Hmm. And thinking about, you know, just sort of this ancient way of thinking about this world is just now being reinforced by scientific discovery. And so, yeah, just offering people a glimpse into that space.
13: So how did you curate the specific works that would then be included in this exhibition?
14: Well, so More Than Human started off actually with the piece that I presented in this project, in this exhibition called Forest Inclusive. And so as I started to do the research into creating my own artwork, I realized that there were so many topics, there were so many approaches, and this sort of singular approach just didn't feel right, considering I was really interested in multiplicity and complexity. And so at that point, I started to realize I needed to curate a show, and as I was doing research into other artists who were working this way, you know, I started to find these different perspectives that complemented mine. So if I chose artists that way, but I was really looking, all my artists that I'm working with work at the intersection of art, science, and technology, or art, science, Indigenous worlds and technology, worldviews and technology. And so all of them are interdisciplinary. All of them are working across mediums. All of them are giving voice to some sort of more than human sort of experience. And then I started to select that way.
13: Hmm. So describe what a patron coming to the museum might experience just walking through a More Than Human.
14: Well, they're going to be walking into, I would imagine, something that's similar to one's experience when they're walking through a forest. They're going to hear a number of different sounds, and they're all going to be merging together. They're going to smell different smells that are all coming from some of the different artworks. They're going to have a full-on, an embodied experience. There's a 7 artworks in the show. Most of them use sound, but like, for example, Lindsay's piece uses sound, but more how a plant experiences sound, which is through vibration. So there's a chance to sit down and to feel sound through your body as opposed to through your ears. And there's a lot of beautiful artworks, a lot of projections that are visualizing the world in different ways, using different types of technology like LIDAR, and I use 3JS as a programming language for one of my visualizations, Touch Designer, all sorts of things.
13: Because this is much more than just, not to oversimplify, you know, paintings hung on a wall or sculptures put on a pedestal, Francois, what are some of the challenges in presenting the art to actually installing it in an exhibition like this one?
15: Well, I love to work on a context. Usually I make a work for a space. So it's not a painting that you can move around different spaces. In that that situation, when Jane approached me, when you showed me the room, I had the piece that I had shown just once before was kind of adapted to with the space in a way. So the challenges, of course, would be the sound contamination. But in the case of that exhibition, you know, it's not people talking in a video or a movie next door. It really creates a whole ecosystem between the pieces. So what you mentioned about walking through a forest, it really is that kind of feeling. The pieces create a whole environment. And the challenges, sometimes it's, technical challenges, but in that case, it went pretty well.
14: I mean, there's always logistical challenges. Hard.
13: Lindsay, anything you want to add to that?
16: I mean, I think one of the challenges with my work is one of the elements in this is working with light. And part of the, I'm working with some plant lights to kind of cast this pinkish purple light environment in the area of my piece. And that's really important. When you're in there, you start to change your perception and you sort of get into this experience of this kind of light. And then when you leave, things are a little bit different. But it's also, light is not something that's very easy to wield. And there's a little, just like with the sound, there can be some bleed over into some other pieces, and there's so much projection. So one of the challenges is trying to keep that intensity of this kind of atmosphere that you're creating. Whether it's sound or light or smell, we're each kind of creating these atmospheres. And then it's kind of like working well together. Like, how do we work well together so we can each have our artistic vision? But, you know, also relationally, how do we relate to these other pieces? So I actually really enjoy working that way. One of the reasons I like making art is the relationships that are formed through them. So it's a pleasurable process for me. But that doesn't mean that it's also not challenging to make sure that we kind of are all... that we all negotiate in a way that is true to the work and to each other.
14: Yeah, there's a sense of balance. And I think, you know, one of the things for me is that this piece is as much about our individual works as it is about the spaces where our works merge together. I'm really interested in those moments because that's where I think most meaning is made, is when you have systems sort of interacting with them. And so, I mean... You know, Lindsay's right, you know, that this pink is one of my most, I just love this work and it's gorgeous. And there's also these projections and, you know, we're watching how everything works together. And next thing you know, the pink is changing the color of a wall. And then Marion Dolin's piece almost pops more because of the pink that's also in the same space. Mm-hmm. And the sounds of Francois's work is melding with Razin Radis's and my work. And then all of a sudden it's like, which piece is mine? Which piece is theirs? Mm-hmm. And really this is... One of the messages that this work is about is that we are a part of a very complex ecosystem. And, you know, think about what is you. I mean, you are also a number of bacteria. There's all these things that are beyond you that aren't you, but are living in symbiosis with you in a mutualistic relationship. So it's just asking. So that part is actually a part of the work.
13: And hearing you describe that... It strikes me, have you looked at your own work in a different light, or maybe as part of the install, put it in a different way because you see how it is interacting with the other pieces in this exhibition? And Lindsay, you're nodding your head in agreement with that. Can you give an example?
16: Yeah, I mean, I think it's very similar to how Francois was talking about, you know, you need a context in order to install a piece. I think I work in a really similar way. I find it really hard to just make a piece in my studio without knowing where it's going to live. And once I know where it's going to live, then I can start to shape the work. So it's almost impossible for me to think about the work without the surrounding materials. And I've shown this piece or similar sort of like pieces from this longer body of work in other locations, and it's totally different in each location. So whether that's, you know, are there screens or projectors, which video pieces, sometimes I'll choose all of the video work, and this is from a single location in an old growth forest in western Pennsylvania. But when I showed it in the Midwest, I chose video works that I had shot of small weeds and plants in the Midwest. So I sort of draw from this archive of material. It really, really depends on the location and who else is in the show, what else. I think sometimes that's a limitation. some people have like a stronger sense of what they want to put in, but... Yeah, for me, even the videos I chose changed according to who else is in this exhibition.
14: And working with both Lindsay and Francois, I have a sketch-up model of the gallery. And when I spoke to Lindsay about being in the show, because I've done the show once before in Toronto, and so I showed her exactly where I wanted to put her and said, okay, let's meet in a month and let's see what you come up with. And like same with Francois, I said, this is the room, here's the design, think about it, you know, I'm looking for this, what are you looking for? You know, like, what can we do, and how can the work emerge? And so it happens very collaboratively. You know, like, I have a lot of soil in my work, and Lindsay has in the past had soil in her work. And so I suggested, like, would you consider it again? And she was like, yes, you know. So it's just like that sort of stuff. Because we're, Lindsay and I are in the same room. Francois has his own room. Mm-hmm. But yeah, those discussions happen a lot.
13: My guests again today are Jane Tingley, Francois Cavillon, and Lindsay French. Their work is part of More Than Human, currently on display in the Bradbury Art Museum now through October the 15th. And just two more lines of thought for our conversation for today. I like to ask creative people, say that my wife and I come to experience, and I say that intentionally because it seems it's more than an exhibition. It's an experience coming to More Than Human. What would you expect maybe some of the conversation to be on the way home between the two of us after having viewed it? What do you think that the conversation starters might be from having experienced More Than Human? And Lindsay, your thoughts on that?
16: Oh, that's a great question. I mean, I would expect that you might be talking about some of the, like, sensory experiences that you had from the piece. There's so much that starts in the body. Did you smell the smell from Jane's piece of the dark forest floor? Did you feel the recordings of the forest floor as the rain was dropping on them? Did you hear that one sound? And I think, you know, Jane brought up ocular centrism earlier, and a lot of exhibitions, we're really using our eyes. And in this exhibition, we're using these other senses, and we don't often have as much of a vocabulary to describe them. So I would expect you and your wife might be looking for the words to describe what you had felt in your bodies. So, yeah, there's other themes for sure, but that sensorial experience is one of them.
13: Okay. Francois?
15: Yeah, not too sure what to answer. Probably the complexity of different life forms and different forms of intelligence and knowledge system that are non-human, that exist in nature and our environment, the fragility of also of these ecosystems. Yeah.
13: Okay. And Jane?
14: So, ditto. And then to add to that, one thing that I think you might, well, hopefully you've read the essay, and hopefully the ideas in the essay, you know, or somehow inspire you to have conversations about, you know, our relationship to the environment, and hopefully there's some sort of rumination about who we are and how the world is a part of us and we are a part of that. Like, hopefully there's some sort of recognition about that complexity, and that there's stories being told that they're not even about us. Mm. You know, we're not the subject, that we're just a part of something larger. So hopefully that's something. But also, every time I walk through this gallery in the last couple of days, I'm stunned at how beautiful it is. And I would hope that there's a bit of, you know, a recognition at some of the artistry that the artists, like, they're beautiful works. Mm. I'm just so excited to have been able to have the privilege to put these people in the same room. So hopefully there's a bit of that conversation as well.
13: Well, in the, I guess, 25-year history of the Bradbury Art Museum being here on the A-State campus, I can say there's never been anything quite like this in those galleries. Before we conclude, I want to give each of you the opportunity to talk a little bit about your online and social media presence, if someone would like to learn a little bit more about

0: Instagram and Facebook also. If you get to write my name correctly, you'll find me easily on the Google. So my name, FrancoisQueevillon.
1: .com,
0: my website, or if you just Google, and you'll probably find me.
2: Okay. And Jane?
3: And yes, I'm old enough to have a .com. I'm JaneTingley at .com. I too have an Instagram account that I hardly ever use, as well as Facebook, which I've stopped using. Mm. But I'm also the director of the Slow Lab, S-L-O-L-A-B, so slowlab.ca, at York University, where I'm a professor, and in Toronto, Canada. And so at the Slow Lab, we have a lot of students and artists who work with us, so you can also see all the types of artists who are also working at that lab. And Slow Lab is the Systems Life Ontologies Lab, so it's really looking at all the main ideas that we're looking at in this exhibition.
2: Again, Jane Tingley, not only her work on display, but she's the curator of More Than Human, my other guests whose work is also part of this, Francois Quevillon and Lindsay French. More Than Human is on display now through October 15th in the Bradbury Art Museum, located in the Fowler Center here on the A-State campus in Jonesboro. There'll be a reception with some of these artists on Thursday, September 24th from 5 to 7 p.m. Jane, Francois, Lindsay, thank you so much for visiting with me today and bringing this very unique experience for all of us to enjoy here in Northeast Arkansas.
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8: For the Central Arkansas Library System, I'm Mark Chris with an Encyclopedia of Arkansas Minute. A Lawrence County doctor helped find the link between mosquitoes and malaria. Zaphny Orto was born in Tennessee in 1842, but moved to Clover Bend 30 years later after earning his medical degree. In 1882, he began investigating the potential connection between mosquitoes and malaria. He presented a paper to the State Medical Society of Arkansas titled Cause of Malarial Poison, in which he argued that living organisms were the likely cause of the disease, upending the popular belief that moisture, heat, and rotting vegetation triggered the malady. He later practiced medicine in Pine Bluff and served as a surgeon during the Spanish-American War. Orto held several offices in the State Medical Society, which began publishing a monthly journal at his urging. After retiring as a doctor, Orto led the Pine Bluff North and South Railroad Company and became the second president of Simmons National Bank, serving in that role until his death in 1923. He is buried in Pine Bluff's Bellwood Cemetery. To learn more, visit EncyclopediaOfArkansas.net.

0: A rather unique and sort of different take on a song there, made famous by Elvis Presley, but it was actually first recorded by Arkansan Little Junior Parker. That version featured another Arkansan, Phillips County native Levon Helm, singing and playing the drums as part of the band. That was Mystery Train.
1: 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NASCAR Hall of Famer Mark Martin credits seatbelts for keeping him alive through his 40-year career on the NASCAR circuit. He still uses seatbelts now that he's retired and back home in Arkansas, and he encourages you to buckle up too. It could save your life. More information is available at www.dps.arkansas.gov.
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0: This is Arkansas Roots on KASU. I'm Marty Scarborough, and I'm about to share with you a conversation I recorded with Harry Larry early this week regarding Blues Fest, the long-running event that he founded and continues to support that's held here in Jonesboro each fall. At the time of this recording, Blues Fest was scheduled for September 20th and 27th. That would be tomorrow and then the following Sunday. However, because of the continued oppressive heat and, of course, because this is an outdoor event, Larry and the other organizers have chosen to push the festival back another week. So rather than being on two consecutive Sundays, tomorrow and next Sunday, it's actually going to be this upcoming weekend, Saturday, September the 26th, and Sunday, September the 27th. All of the artists who are scheduled to play tomorrow will instead play on Saturday, September the 26th. Did you get that? So if you're listening to the conversation, keep that in mind. And I'll remind you about that change again after I speak with Harry Larry. This is Arkansas Roots on KASU, covering the music, arts, and culture of our state. I'm Marty Scarborough. And something that has been part of local musical culture for 35 years now is Blues Fest. And the 2026 edition of Blues Fest is coming up this Sunday, September the 20th, and then also the following Sunday, September 27th, at the Craighead Forest Bandshell in Jonesboro, Arkansas. Joining me today is the founder and still to some degree the organizer of Blues Fest, Harry Larry. Welcome to the show.
3: Always good to be here, Marty.
0: Well, okay, so I mentioned 35 years. Give our listeners kind of a brief history of Blues Fest.
3: Well, we started in 1991. Vivian helped me with that and helped me for the first 25 Blues Fests. And then we had some really great shows. We had the Alley Records reunion, the Birth of Rock and Roll, you know, where we had a bunch of Northeast Arkansas musicians that were really there at Sun and other places, recording other places in Northeast Arkansas during the early days of rock and roll. And we just had some really great musicians, great shows. And then Vivian and I were getting old, and we took a little break. And then Doug Butler came up to me and said, would you like to do Blues Fest again? I'm working here at the park, and I got a band. And so Doug Butler's been helping, and he's also on the schedule again this year. So,
0: well, and Blues Fest has always been a very unique musical event for our community, because at the time it started, there weren't nearly as many venues for live music as there are now here in Jonesboro.
3: Yeah, it was a part of my mission to convince the powers that be in Jonesboro that music tourism is an economic thing, just like a factory is.
0: Mm-hmm. Yeah. Well, and even to this day, many of the acts that play at Blues Fest aren't necessarily the ones that then go out and play in the restaurants and bars around town. These are sort of, they're unique, and you don't get to hear them maybe quite as often as you do some of the other acts in the Jonesboro music scene.
3: I guess that's true, yeah. Some of them do play out different times when they have opportunity at different venues, you know. Mm-hmm. But that's not a... requirement for us or anything. We pretty much go on the basis that you helped us before, so you get invited back. It's all volunteers. Everyone's donating their performances. And so, you know, I feel like if they show up and play, they ought to get invited back.
0: Oh, absolutely. Well, and again, not only are they donating their performances because of that, you know, for 30 plus years, this has been an absolutely free event.
3: Yes. Yeah. It's at the city park, and there's no charge to attend, and you can bring a picnic, you know. It's bring your friends and family. They have some, like, bench seating now, but bring your lawn chairs and blankets, whatever makes you comfortable out in the park.
0: And I know that, you know, the first couple of Blues Fest, actually the first several, I suppose, were just held on a hillside in Craighead Forest Park.
3: The first one was at Pavilion 1, and then we moved down below Pavilion 1, and then there were a lot of traffic problems, and we finally went over to Access Road 6, where the bandshell was built.
0: And then talk a little bit about the bandshell. You were instrumental in getting that constructed at Craighead Forest Park, and I think because people were coming to Blues Fest, that sort of helped the city leaders to see, okay, this could be very beneficial for our city to have this venue in the park.
3: Yeah, and they did remodel it, you know, after, you know, 25 years. It needed some maintenance, you know, like any building. But the Blues Club, Inc. was the nonprofit. And that was a nonprofit that I started with Jolie and Vivian. And so we were the ones that raised the money. The city made a bunch of large donations, mostly labor, gravel, all that kind of stuff that gets expensive, you know, and digging, you know. They helped us. They brought equipment over to help lift the trusses up because it's that unusual wing design. And so the city was a major donor, but almost all of the money came from musicians.
0: Mm. Yeah. I'm visiting with the one and only Harry Larry, organizer, founder of Blues Fest, the 2026 edition of that music festival happening this upcoming Sunday, September the 20th, and then also the following Sunday, September the 27th. Okay, let's get into the nuts and bolts. We'll just kind of give me some brief information about each of these groups. First of all, the four that are playing on Sunday the 20th.
3: Yeah, starting up is The Infinite Calling, and that's Daniel Turner. And I would describe his music as a blend between ambient and spiritual jazz.
0: Hmm.
3: And he's an amazing virtuoso guitarist who does all the effects and, you know, makes his guitar do all that stuff that sounds so cool.
0: Yeah.
3: Yeah. And he's also played at Blues Fest before. He and his brother had a band that played several years, and he also has a band, but the band couldn't make it, so it's Infinite Calling, Infinite Calling. Great name for a great act.
0: Yeah, and that's followed up at 3 o'clock by the Jazz Buskers.
3: Okay, Jazz Buskers is a jazz standards group, and so we have five horns and five vocalists, and we can sound like a big band, and we can sound like Manhattan Transfer.
0: Then at 4 o'clock on Sunday, it's Contingency.
3: That's Doug Butler's band, and it's a rock, just a good rock band, you know.
0: Yeah.
3: They play a lot of good rock songs.
0: Okay. And then the last act of the Sunday afternoon, starting at 5, is the Bluescaster.
3: Yeah, and that's our friend Paul Nunes, who's played for KASU, too.
0: Yes.
3: And he's a really great finger picker and innovative guitarist and songwriter. He also did play just this last year at KASU New Jazz in Jonesboro.
0: So that's the lineup on Sunday, this upcoming Sunday, September the 20th. But Blues Fest over the years grew to the point which you needed to have multiple days to hold this event. So there'll be a second Blues Fest, part two, I suppose, on Sunday, September the 27th, kicking off with yourself and your long-running band, the Flying Hungarians.
3: Yeah, it's my family band, and we always have a blast. And my son Carl and his family usually start the show, and then we play a bunch of our favorites and get a lot of audience participation with percussion and singing along up on stage and singing along in the audience, everything. You know, it's a really fun act.
0: At 3 o'clock, a group that, again, you're also part of this one, Jazz Blues Fusion.
3: Yeah, and I hate booking myself back-to-back like that, but fortunately Carl's doing half of the Flying Hungarian show or so, you know, so it's not as bad as it sounds. Jazz Blues Fusion is a what I call a blues fusion. That is, fusion is a blending of jazz and rock. Mm-hmm. And so I call it blues fusion because it's got a little extra dose of the blues.
0: Okay. At 4 o'clock, we've got John and Tommy. We got the Spencer Brothers back again.
3: Yeah, great act. Always, like I say, they always steal the show. they do a lot of old-time country music, and country music's very popular in Jonesboro. And a lot of people love the old Johnny Cash songs and Wilburn Brothers and all the other stuff that they like dig out of the archives, so to speak.
0: And then the music on the 27th will wrap up with, again, yet another group of which you're a part, the Delta Legends.
3: Yeah, Delta Legends, featuring Mr. John B. Shepherd on guitar. We're a festival blues act that's played at, besides Blues Fest, we played at Helena on the Sidell Davis stage, and we played at the either Fool's Ball or Fall Ball, I forget whether it was, in Mississippi, you know, and this is what I say, you know, I ain't saying we're better than nobody else, but there ain't nobody better than us.
0: Well, it is true, genuine Delta blues music that you guys are playing.
3: Yes, absolutely.
0: Okay. So great lineup. The music running from 2 in the afternoon to 6 in the evening, both Sunday, September the 20th and Sunday, September the 27th. A Blues Fest 2026 happening at the Craighead Forest Band Shell. And again, my guest, a gentleman who's got this whole ball rolling about 3.5 decades ago with Blues Fests in Craighead Forest Park, Harry Leary. Thanks for coming in and visiting with us about who's going to be playing at this year's Blues Fest.
3: Thank you, Marty, and thanks for giving my age away.
0: And again, after that conversation was recorded with Larry, the decision was made to postpone tomorrow's Blues Fest performers to this upcoming Saturday, a week from today. So no live music tomorrow in Craighead Forest Park. Instead, the acts that were scheduled to play tomorrow will instead play Saturday, September the 26th, same order, same times, and then the Sunday, September 27th lineup will remain the same. We'll take you up to 2 o'clock now with some music from Harry Leary and the Flying Hungarians. I love this funky tune from them. It's called Love Stuff.

0: really fun instrumental there from Harry Larry and the Flying Hungarians. That's called Love Stuff. And Larry is the founder and the organizer of Blues Fest. It's been running for over 30 years in Craighead Forest Park each fall. Again, if we didn't hear this earlier, originally this year's Blues Fest was scheduled for tomorrow, September the 20th, and then the following Sunday, September the 27th. But because of the continued oppressive heat and due to a much cooler forecast for next weekend, tomorrow's performers will actually be moved and will be playing on Saturday, September the 26th instead. So 2 days in a row this year for Blues Fest, next Saturday and Sunday, September 26th and 27th. This is KASU Jonesboro. I'm Program Director Marty Scarborough. KASU keeps you informed about local, regional, national, and international events. We bring you a wide variety of music and programs that are thought-provoking and insightful, and in many cases, just plain fun. Thanks for tuning in.
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4: And

0: Between now and 3 o'clock in Arkansas Roots, Stephen Cook will bring us this week's Arkansongs feature, and we'll speak with chart-topping and award-winning bluegrass artist Edgar Loudermilk. He and his band will be performing in Paragould later this month. But right after 5 minutes of news headlines, we'll get details about an upcoming symposium celebrating the deep and rich history of Lawrence County, Arkansas. All that's coming up in KASU's Arkansas Roots.
1: Live from NPR News in Washington, I'm Janine Herbst. President Trump says the U.S., Denmark, and Greenland have reached an agreement over security in Greenland. He says the deal allows the U.S. to bolster U.S. military presence on the island. This after he threatened for months to take Greenland from the NATO ally, refusing to rule out the use of force. The agreement also keeps the semi-autonomous territory in Denmark's hands. Danes in Copenhagen reacted today. Benny Madsen says he's cautiously optimistic.
2: I hope it's a good agreement and that it's a sustainable agreement. You know, with Trump, you have an agreement today and tomorrow is maybe another agreement.
1: The deal on the agreement is set to be signed next week at the United Nations General Assembly in New York. Journalists at CNN, MS Now, and Politico say today they were denied access to the White House grounds. The news comes a day after President Trump said those three outlets would be banned, citing unfavorable coverage of his administration. NPR's Ava Berger has more.
3: MS Now reporter Akilah Gardner said on the network that she could not get into the White House with her normal badge.
4: It did not work. There was a red beeping light, and so the officer asked me to hand over my badge. He said that it was disabled. I asked why I was not able to get inside. He said it was above him.
3: Soon after, CNN and Politico reporters also said they were unable to access the White House. Trump told reporters on Friday that those three outlets, quote, purposely write negative news. The ban comes amid a midterm election season where Trump has faced pushback for an unpopular war in the Middle East, a looming affordability crisis, and threats to demolish the John F. Kennedy Center for Performing Arts. Ava Berger, NPR News, Washington.
1: Saudi Arabia issued air raid alerts overnight as Houthi rebels launched another round of missiles at the kingdom. An explosion was heard in Riyadh, the first such threat to the capital since the fighting resumed. NPR's Zahra Batraoui reports this comes as the Houthis accused Saudi Arabia of carrying out hundreds of airstrikes across Yemen this week.
5: Residents of Riyadh, including journalists there with Reuters and the AFP, reported hearing sounds of explosions over the Saudi capital late Friday, apparently from interceptions of Houthi ballistic missiles. The attacks on Riyadh mark another escalation in the war in Yemen. The Iran-backed Houthis say they're targeting Saudi airbases in response to Saudi airstrikes on Yemen. The group's also targeting Saudi energy sites and has imposed a blockade on Saudi oil tankers in the Red Sea. Last week, the Houthis pushed out Saudi-backed Yemeni government forces from territory along Yemen's Red Sea coast. The UN says the fighting has displaced more than 100,000 people in recent days. Aya Batraoui, NPR News, Dubai.
1: You're listening to NPR News from Washington. The brackets are out for Fat Bear Week this week. NPR's John Stolness has more on the annual competition to decide which is the pudgiest bear in Alaska.
6: This year marks the 12th edition of the tournament featuring the huge bears at Katmai National Park and Preserve. The bears gorge themselves on salmon and berries ahead of winter hibernation to reach peak fat, with their exploits going out live on a popular live stream. Sarah Bruce, ranger at Katmai National Park, says it's important to feature a wide variety of finalists.
7: We always try to have different stories told through it as well. You know, we could have a bracket full of females, a bracket full of males, but we try to tell the whole story of Brooks River through Fat Bear Week.
6: Defending champion 32 Chunk is back in this year's bracket. He received more than 96,000 votes last year. The voting runs through September 29th. John Stolness, NPR News.
1: Almost 30 years since her death, Princess Diana's so-called revenge dress is going on an international tour, this before it's put up for auction at Sotheby's in December. Pre-sale estimates are up to around $300,000, although the auction house says it could go for far more. The striking off-the-shoulder silk black dress was worn by Diana on the day her estranged husband, then Prince Charles, publicly admitted to adultery with his now wife Camilla. Diana knew of the revelation was coming and wore it to a gala in London. Photos of her in it, along with a sapphire necklace, went around the world. I'm Janine Herbst, NPR News in Washington.
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0: This is Arkansas Roots on KASU, covering the music, arts, and culture of our state here on 91.9 FM, the public media service of Arkansas State University. On Saturday, September 26th, the Northeast Arkansas Regional Archives will host its fall symposium at the Methodist Church in Powhatan Historic State Park. Joining me today to talk about the symposium and about the Arkansas State Archives is archivist Fatme Mutar May. Welcome to the program.
11: Thank you, Marty. Thank you for inviting me here to speak about the symposium. We're really keen to engage the public. We would like to reach as many people as possible. Our event is open to everyone, and I would like to invite everyone to come and hear us, hear our presenters, our speakers, and know more about our regional archives here that serve 16 Northeast Arkansas counties.
0: Well, we're going to talk about the specifics of the symposium in just a moment, but I have to admit that it wasn't until recent years that I was even aware of the work that the Arkansas State Archives and specifically the Northeast Arkansas Regional Archives do. Tell us a little bit about your work as a government agency.
11: Well, the Northeast Arkansas Regional Archives is one of two branches of the Arkansas State Archives, which is the state agency for the preserving the records of the state of Arkansas. Government records, you name it, all government records are preserved by the state of Arkansas in Little Rock. The Northeast branch is the NERA branch, and it serves 16 Northeast counties. They include Baxter, Clay, Craighead, Crittenden, Cross, Fulton, Greene, Independence, Izard, Jackson, Lawrence, Mississippi, Poinsett, Randolph, Sharp, and Stone. Even though we do cover 16 and serve the community of 16 counties in Northeast Arkansas, we do not cover all of them in all fairness. We were built and opened in 2011 to house the Lawrence County Court Records. And Lawrence County has a very interesting story. It was a territory created in 1815 by the Missouri legislature. It was before the Arkansas Territory and before the state of Arkansas were even created. So it was a substantial territory uniting a great portion of northern Arkansas and southern Missouri. So a lot of modern-day counties between two states were covered by that territory. And the county seat was in modern Lawrence County. So a lot of these records that were preserved in the courthouse in Powhatan, which served as the county seat of the historic Lawrence County, date back to the very early 1800 and all the way to the 2000. So they were preserved, and the Lawrence County Historical Society, once the courthouse in Powhatan was abandoned in 1968, that is, took custody of those records. They moved them from here to Walnut Ridge and then to Arkansas State Archives that graciously housed them for many years. And they negotiated with the state of Arkansas a deal where they would provide custody of those records to the state if they open an archive in Powhatan so that the records stay in town, in the little historic town of Powhatan, not many people know about the little jewel of Powhatan. It has six historic buildings, all of them dating to the late 1800s. And it's just a little town that very few people know about. When you drive on Highway 25 from Black Rock to Davidson, Lake Charles, this big, impressive building looms right in front of you in the middle of nowhere, which is the courthouse of Powhatan. And it is that specific courthouse that became the reason of why these records survive and ultimately why the Northeast Arkansas Regional Archives exist today. So it was opened in 2011. We are not a very old institution, but we have a very modern facility. It's very well equipped to house those records. We have a state-of-the-art a storage system and a climate control system. So we are proudly preserving those records for a lot of genealogists, local historians, and everybody really who wants to find out if they have any ancestors who at some point resided in the historic Lawrence County. Because it was such a huge territory, it's surprising that not many people anticipate to hear that we have had patrons from all 50 states throughout the years, not just in person, but over the phone and over email. So we do our best to let people know about us. And it's still surprising that a lot of local people don't know about us. So in a way, we want to promote our regional branch. And we do the annual usually history symposium. We do discuss foodways, but usually we discuss historic events. We invite three speakers, and we invite the general public to come and visit the small town of Powhatan. Now, the six historic buildings that comprise the Powhatan State Historic Park are very well restored. They are museums, and they are available as rent for public events. So you can rent one of those venues, and we are renting the Methodist Church in town for the NERA annual symposium every year. It is air-conditioned venue. It is accessible for people in wheelchair, and it has good acoustics there. You don't even need a microphone. So anyone who is interested in visiting the historic Powhatan on September 26th, last Saturday of September, will be able to hear three wonderful presenters discussing three of the historic county seats of Lawrence as it was in history. The one that was created in 1815 and eventually got carved out and reduced down to what's today Lawrence County. But over between 40 and 60 counties were created out of that original territory. So our presenters will be Randall Watts to discuss the original county seat of Lawrence County, which was in what's today Davidsonville State Historic Park. There's nothing there today other than a park, a historic park, basically a well-maintained and preserved historic park, but no surviving building, nothing to tell you that was the original county seat. And we have a French aristocrat that was the original county clerk appointed by the federal government. It's interesting because he was a true blue blood aristocrat, descendant of the equivalent of dukes in France, Louis de Man. Randall Watts will be discussing historic Davidsonville. Dr. Blake Perkins, who is the Vice Chancellor for Academics at the Arkansas State University, Beebe, will be talking about Smithville. He's actually Smithville native. He lives in currently in modern day Lynn, but he's from Smithville, so he's best placed to discuss Smithville as the next county, as one of the early county seats of Lawrence County. And then you have Christine Watts, who is the superintendent of the Powhatan State Historic Park. She'll be discussing Powhatan, our very own historic town here where we are located. It's early history, and what Powhatan was at the time, we're talking about the early 30s, 40s, and 50s prior to the Civil War. The event used to be a full-day event, but now we do it only half day, and we're still able to fit always three great speakers. They talk about 30, 45 minutes. We provide refreshments. We do request people to register, but if they do not manage to do so, they're always welcome to come to the event and sign on the spot. We will be very happy to see them.
0: My guest is Fatmeh Muhtar May. She is an archivist for the Northeast Arkansas Regional Archives. And again, they're hosting this symposium Saturday, September the 26th from 8 a.m. to noon at the Methodist Church in Powhatan Historic State Park. It wasn't until I had another conversation with one of your fellow archivists that I learned so much about the history of this area, not realizing the depth of the things that came out of Lawrence County. And I have one other question for you about the archives themselves. You mentioned that they contain government records, but over the years, have you accepted donations of other things from Lawrence County residents to document the area's past?
11: Yes, our core collections are government records here at the Northeast Regional Archives, as well as in Little Rock and the other branch. However, we also accept donations of original records such as photographs, scrapbooks, diaries, family Bibles, anything that has to do with the history of the 16 Northeast counties. We will accept it. We normally would like to specify that what we're looking for are original records, because as the storage spaces are dwindling, we are forced to become more selective about what we accept, but we certainly are interested in anything that speaks to people's family history, that would be of interest to genealogists, local historians, both professional and amateur. So we do accept donations, of course. Some of our latest donations that have great genealogical value, because our core patrons service community consists of genealogists, our annual high school annuals. So we are digitizing those. They will eventually end up on the Arkansas Digital Archives website.
0: Well, that was going to be my next question to you, is how much of your material is digitized, and how much does someone actually have to come and look through it in person physically to access it?
11: Unfortunately, not all of our records are digitized. We have a representative selection of the Lawrence County court records, which are among the oldest period in the Arkansas State Archives. A sample of them, a good sample, a good portion of them are digitized and available on the digital archive. They mainly include the territorial records, meaning the records, Lawrence County court records that predate Arkansas statehood, predate 1836. You will find a variety of them if you go on our digital archive and Google territorial records or Lawrence County records. They will pop right up. They include anything from land records, from court cases, guardianship records, to even enslaved people records. There is a good chunk of them that are digitally available. Not just those; some others are available. Some other are available too. Whereas not everything from the original records is on the digital archives. We do have finding aids for all our collections. A finding aid is basically a description of what a certain collection contains. And that description is most often on a folder level. So it's pretty detailed description of what we have in people who are interested in browsing the website would determine pretty quickly what we have and what they might be interested. If it's not digitized, they can always request it via an email, via a phone call, or in person visiting us here in Powhatan at 11 7th Street on top of the hill in a red brick building.
0: Well, going back to the symposium, again, this is a very unique event for people who are interested in local history. Is there a cost to participate, to come to the symposium?
11: No cost whatsoever. It's completely free. In the past, as I mentioned earlier, it was a full-day affair. So we provided lunch, a boxed lunch for our audience. And so we required registration in order to determine how many people we ought to be serving, you know, how many lunches to buy, so to speak. We continue to ask for that registration. Now we do not provide, unfortunately, the boxed lunches, but we do provide refreshments. We still would like to know how many people are interested in coming, because not everybody who registers managed to come, but some of the ones that come, some of the people that come are not registered. So at this point, we invite everybody. The event is completely free. Even if you don't manage to register, please do come. You'll have a wonderful time, not only at the symposium, but also browsing and walking around the state park and maybe go for a tour of the historic buildings. The state park interpreter, a wonderful interpreter, Zachary Elledge, will be available to provide a tour if there are people interested to take it.
0: And lastly, remind our listeners of what they should probably Google search to be able to find the details and the registration link.
11: Well, it's a little complicated because we have an Eventbrite page and it is pretty long, so I'm not going to attempt to quote it. But if you open your Google browser and type Arkansas State Archives Annual Symposium, the top result you will find under the AI-generated content will be the registration link.
0: The theme for this symposium, Early Arkansas America, 211 Years of Lawrence County, taking a look at the different communities that have served as county seats for Lawrence County over those two centuries. This event to be held Saturday, September 26th from 8 a.m. to noon at the Methodist Church in Powhatan Historic State Park. And again, my guest today from the Northeast Arkansas Regional Archives, Fatme Mutar May. Thank you for the work that you're doing documenting Arkansas's history, and I hope that you have many people who are interested in this great history of our state who will be attending this symposium.
11: Thank you, Marty. I appreciate the invitation.
0: Still to come between now and 3 o'clock in today's Arkansas Roots, Jonathan Reeves will tell us the story behind another one of Arkansas's cities and towns, and Stephen Cook will give us another great Arkansongs feature. We'll also have a song that's kind of upbeat and peppy, but when you listen to the lyrics, it's kind of dark. In fact, it's about a serial killer. Stay tuned for that one. But in just a moment, we'll visit with Edgar Loudermilk. This chart-topping and award-winning bluegrass artist will perform in Paragould later this month.
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0: This is KASU, the public media service of Arkansas State University. I'm Marty Scarborough. And for 24 years now, KASU has brought you the Bluegrass Monday Concert Series on the fourth Monday night of each month, bringing top-notch talent from all across the country to entertain you. Our next show is on Monday, September the 28th at the Collins Theater, located in downtown Paragould. And this month's artist, it's the Edgar Loudermilk Band. And joining me today to talk a little bit about the music you can expect to hear that Monday evening is the gentleman himself, Edgar Loudermilk. Edgar, welcome back to the program.
13: Hey, thank you, Marty. It's good to be back with you, and we're certainly looking forward to being with y'all at the Collins Theater. We always enjoy Bluegrass Mondays. Last time, it was just a wonderful time, and we sure appreciate what y'all do there, and it's going to be great to be a part of it.
0: Well, as you well know, bluegrass music has, even though it's its own genre, it is splintered. There's all different sorts of bluegrass now. And people ask me when I'm bringing a band to play at one of our concerts, okay, yeah, I know they're bluegrass, but what kind of bluegrass are they? So my question for you is, how would you describe the style of bluegrass that you write and record and perform?
13: Well, it would be real similar to, you know, some of the bands that I've been a part of. I grew up in a family band where we played a lot of traditional bluegrass, but of course I was the bass player for the group third time out for about 7 years. And a lot of the stuff that I write, I would compare to that. You know, I was big fans of Third Time Out, Lonesome River Band. So if you like that kind of original music with a little bit of a contemporary feel on bluegrass, that would be what my description of our music. I'm a singer-songwriter, and I try to write music that's similar to the stuff that I loved growing up.
0: I love, too, the topics that you cover in bluegrass music and the songs that you write. You move beyond just murder ballads and songs about trains. You tackle all sorts of topics in your music.
13: Yeah, we try to. You know, as a writer, I listen to a lot of music, so I try not to back myself in a corner. I love bluegrass, but I also listen to traditional country, swing music. I listen to a lot of different stuff. So as a writer, sometimes you draw from different areas. And I would describe that, you know, if I'm thinking about the way that we write music, I like to pull from different directions. And maybe that's the angles that you're talking about, you know. So some of the ideas, you know, I like to study different things. I love cowboy music, so I write a lot of that. And a lot of that comes out in our style of bluegrass, too. So you might hear a cattle song, you know, something about a cattle drive or something that just hits me during that time. You know, I like to take, for instance, when we're traveling, we're covering different areas of the country. Well, that may lead to a song. You know, I never know where the next song will come from.
0: Well, as a songwriter, you've been very prolific writing songs not only for yourself and for your band, but for many other bluegrass artists. And you've had songs recorded and hits for artists ranging from Rhonda Vincent to Dave Adkins to many others in the bluegrass field. I'm always curious, when you write a song, do you ever write it thinking, okay, I would love to have this particular artist record my song? Or maybe after you've written it, think, you know what, I'm going to keep this one for myself. What's the process of, after you write a song, determining, okay, am I going to pitch it or am I going to keep it for me?
13: Well, that's a good question, because I have did that before. I've thought about an artist and write a song and think, well, let's try to write something, you know, a traditional bluegrass song that'll fit this band. But then when you're finished with it, it don't always fit. And, you know, you'll pitch it and it ends up not being something that particular artist wants, but another artist will grab it. You know, it fits sometimes those things, because you always give artistic control to whoever it is that's recording it. And I've even had it to where they would record it in a whole different angle than you think. I wrote that song, Can't Live Life, that Rhonda and Daryl Singletary recorded. And, you know, that was like an old sounding bluegrass song when I wrote that in my mind, but they turned it into like classic country. And it was really cool when I heard a Telecaster, for instance, kicking that song off. So sometimes you'll write a song in one particular way, but when the artist records it, it kind of catches you off guard. But it can be, you know, something like that, a good surprise. It's like, wow, that turned out really good in a direction I didn't expect.

0: My guest today is Edgar Loudermilk. He and his band will be performing Monday, September 28th at 7 o'clock at the Collins Theater in downtown Paragould as part of KASU's Bluegrass Monday Concert Series. And Edgar, you mentioned this will be a return appearance for you at the Collins Theater, but since the last time you were with us, you've had some changes within the membership of your band. Tell us about who's playing with you these days.
1: Yeah, we've had Eddie Hole is playing banjo with us. He's been with us for a couple of years now, and he's a great banjo player from my region in North Georgia. He played with his family band for years and years, and I've known Eddie for a long time, and I was real happy when he came on board with us, and he's playing the five-string banjo. We've got Clint Coker is with us on the guitar, and he was a longtime member. He played in this band for several years. And he came back on board with us around the first of the year. And he played actually on the album Dark Side of Lonesome, as Clint's playing all the guitar work on that album. So I'm happy to have him back in the band. We've got a young guy from South Georgia named Bryce Griffin. He's 20 years old, and he is a great, great mandolin player. And I can't wait to bring him out to Collins Theater, because I remember all the young folks that were there last time we were there. And I had some other younger members there with us. But that's one thing, Marty, that's really cool, too, that I remember about the theater is how many young pickers you have around that area. And we visited with them afterwards. But Bryce, he's a young mandolin player and really loves the music. And then I've got a guy who I used to play with years ago named Tucker McCandless. He's a great singer. Me and him had a band in the 90s together. And so I'm sharing the stage again with him. And he plays guitar and sings vocals. So his name is Tucker McCandless from Burnsville, North Carolina.
0: Well, for many years you toured as a quartet. Now there's five of you on stage. What does having that extra musician enable you to be able to do?
1: Well, I think the vocals in the band now, I've never had everybody in the band sings. I've never had this many vocals. And it's really nice because it makes the show unique when you have, and we're in different lead vocalists, you know. So we have a lot of different singers in the band, and I like the angle that the band has went in these days just because of the versatility of the band. Everybody's great pickers, but we also have a lot of singing, and it gives us a lot of options on different songs. And I'm excited to see what everybody thinks about the new configuration.
0: Well, you've also had some new music released. You've got a single that's doing really well for you right now. Tell us a little bit about the new music that people can hear from the Edgar Loudermilk Band.
1: Yeah, our latest single is one I wrote called When I Drive Through Cincinnati that dropped a few months back. And that's a song that I wrote when I was traveling. I think we were leaving Michigan, headed back towards Georgia, and I always go through Cincinnati. And it was late one night, and the city just was really pretty that night, and it gave me the idea to write that song. And that's the latest single. And I actually wrote that song that night from probably a 2-hour drive there. I finished.

That's one of the latest releases. I had a gospel single called Yes, We're Sailing that released prior to that from an upcoming gospel release on Pinecastle. We're doing two releases at once. We're trying to finish a gospel record and a non-gospel record with Pinecastle. And so the music we're releasing is kind of bouncing back and forth between the gospel and the non-gospel.

0: curious to ask you, and I will ask other bluegrass musicians the same thing. You know, you'll always have those diehard fans who are lifelong bluegrassers, but there's always new people coming and going to the genre. In the popularity of bluegrass in the general population just kind of ebbs and flows. What are your thoughts on the current state of bluegrass music in America?
1: I think it's good, and a lot of people like Billy Strings is connecting people, I think, from other music worlds and bringing them, you know, he's taking us to the main stage, like on the late shows and stuff on television. And I do think it's in a good place, and a lot of young people are coming around to bluegrass right now. And, you know, as a songwriter, when we're trying to put a show together, I love to do the traditional, you know, Bill Monroe, Osborne Brothers, you know, some Stanley Brothers stuff. I love to do the traditional stuff, but then I love to do a song like this latest single, When I Drive Through Cincinnati, that has a little bit more of a contemporary flair, because that is appealing to audiences outside of our traditional diehard base that you're speaking of. And, you know, that kind of brings, and I feel like this, Marty, if we can get them out to a show, I do a little bit of all of it. We'll play traditional music, and then we'll do some old country sounding stuff, and then some of our brand of bluegrass. But if you give a little bit of this and that to the folks, they're probably going to like something if they've never been to a bluegrass show. You might catch them and draw them in with some of the outer edges of it, I would say. And that's what we try to do. We want to broaden the audience, and we try to bring as many people into the fold as we can. So we're trying to connect these dots to, you know, to get to them. We want to make bluegrassers out of them.
0: Well, and I think you touched on something really, really important. People may think, well, bluegrass is not for me, but there's something different about hearing it live by a band than simply listening to something on your phone from a streaming service. Talk about the energy and the experience of hearing this music played live as opposed to just recorded.
1: Yeah, absolutely. The live bands, you know, usually you'll have a 4 or 5 piece band that are working together. And it's something to see, you know. There is a big entertainment aspect of it, to go see a live bluegrass band. And it's one of those things that you know, it's an experience you will remember. And especially, you know, the thing with bluegrass, you know, bluegrass festivals have been popular for years and years. And you can get close to these artists. And I know y'all do some jamming around before the shows there at Bluegrass Mondays. And that's a big part of this music, too. So if somebody's never experienced this, you might go to watch a show, but you may see the festival, the campground picking, or the parking lot picking, they call it. And there's a lot of stuff that you experience with that draws people in as much as the stage show in a lot of these shows.
0: Well, we're certainly excited to welcome you back to the Collins Theater in Paragould for another performance in our Bluegrass Monday series on September the 28th. Before then, if someone would like to connect with you online, maybe learn a little bit more about you, maybe hear some of your music, tell us about your social media and your online presence.
1: Go to edgarloudermilk.com. You can see the whole tour schedule, everywhere we're going to be, all the news of the band. And we also have all the social media. You can find us on Facebook, Instagram, and all the other sources.

0: But we'd love to hear from you. You know, shoot us a message. We're all very active. We have about three different pages. I have an artist page and a band page. So we have several different pages to find us. We'd love to hear from you. And we run a really busy schedule all across the country. And come catch us when you can. And we hope to see you at the Collins Theater for Bluegrass Mondays.
1: Edgar Loudermilk and his Edgar Loudermilk Band, the show again Monday night, September the 28th. The pickin' starts at 5 o'clock. We invite local acoustic musicians to bring their banjos, fiddles, mandolins, guitars. Even we'll have a dobro or an upright bass on occasion. There's a jam session that takes place next door to the Collins Theater in the Joe Wessel Building. That starts at 5 o'clock. Doors to the Collins Theater will open at 6, and seating's first come, first serve for the show that begins at 7 o'clock. Again, Bluegrass Mondays are a not-for-profit event presented by KASU. Ticket information is at kasu.org/tickets. Thanks again, Edgar. Safe travels to you, and we look forward to seeing you on the 28th.
0: All righty, Marty. Thank you so much. We look forward to seeing you there.
1: Here's music now from Edgar and his band. This one is called I'll Put the Blame on You.

0: I'll Put the Blame on You by the Edgar Loudermilk Band. This Pine Castle Records recording artist will perform Monday, September 28th at 7 o'clock at the Collins Theater at 120 West Emerson Street in downtown Paragould. 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I share that with you every Sunday from noon to 3 o'clock. But this, it's Arkansas Roots on KASU.
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4: This is the story of Arkansas cities and towns. I'm Jonathan Reeves. Glencoe is a small, quiet, unincorporated community located in the southern portion of Fulton County in northern Arkansas. It is a peaceful, rural area characterized by scenic landscapes and a close-knit, slower-paced lifestyle. Glencoe serves as a rural crossroads town. It is situated at the junction of three major roadways: U.S. Route 62, U.S. Route 412, and Arkansas Highway 289. The community is located roughly 7 miles southeast of Salem, which is the county seat, and about 4 miles north of Horseshoe Bend in neighboring Izzard County. Because Glencoe is unincorporated, it lacks a formal city government, relying instead on Fulton County for public services. Despite its small size, the community maintains its own post office. The surrounding region appeals primarily to retirees and people looking for outdoor-centric, quiet residential living. Glencoe sits directly north of Horseshoe Bend's Crown Lake, making it popular for water sports, fishing, and lakeside vacation rentals. This has been the story of Arkansas cities and towns. Our theme music is performed by Danny Dozier. Information for these features was compiled and written by Rich Carville, with resources from the Encyclopedia of Arkansas. This program is a production of KASU, the public media service of Arkansas State University.
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5: Why Don't You Haul Off and Love Me is an enduring song of the mid-20th century that has been a hit in several genres. The song has been recorded by country stalwarts like Red Foley, Porter Wagoner, and Red Sovine, as well as Pat Boone and Rosemary Clooney. And Why Don't You Haul Off and Love Me has several Arkansas connections. Co-writer Wayne Rainey of Wolf Bayou, Arkansas, had the first hit with Why Don't You Haul Off and Love Me when he took it to number one in 1949. Rainey recorded as a solo artist with King Records. He soon earned a spot on the Grand Ole Opry due to his success. Co-author of the song was Lonnie Glosson of Judsonia, Arkansas. In addition to recording and writing, the harmonica-playing duo of Rainey and Glosson sold alleged millions of harmonicas over the radio. Wayne Rainey was born in 1920. Born in 1908, the elder Lonnie Glosson mentored Rainey, and the two worked together for about a decade. Glosson gave probably his last interview to Arkansongs when he was 92 and living in his native White County.
7: Wayne, he was a harmonica player, too. He learned from me. So we got together back in 48, and played together. Then we was on the men wing, we was on the 200 stations every night. You know, stations everywhere.
5: Hot Springs native Henry Glover was an A&R man for King Records who worked in country, rock, R&B, and more. Glover and Wayne Rainey share writing credit with the Delmore Brothers on the Delmore song Blues Stay Away From Me, another huge hit for King Records and said to be written on the same day as Why Don't You Haul Off and Love Me. Both songs had incredible crossover appeal. Mere months after Wayne Rainey had a chart-topping hit with Why Don't You Haul Off and Love Me in 1949 on King, Bull Moose Jackson recorded a version of the song for the R&B division of King. It hit number 2 on the R&B charts. Why?

Bull Moose Jackson is not an Arkansas artist, but was in Lucky Millinder's band, which had two of the state's finest as members. Vocalist and guitarist Sister Rosetta Tharp of Cotton Plant, Arkansas, was a featured performer, while the ever-ubiquitous Henry Glover played trumpet for Lucky Millinder's band. But Henry Glover was also so much more. A musician, arranger, producer, and a great songwriter, the Garland County native was among the first black country music executives. He and King Records were also adept at bridging and exploiting the perceived gaps between white and black music markets. King Records of Cincinnati, Ohio, promoted artists in country, hillbilly, R&B, and beyond, and Glover became an important part of all aspects of it for the label. I'm going to haul off and die over you. Hoping for even more legs for the song Why Don't You Haul Off and Love Me, Ouachita County, Arkansas native Little Willie John again recorded it for King Records in 1960 on his second album. Although Willie John had been seen as a prodigy, Henry Glover had been the first to record him in the mid-1950s. John was a teenager when he cut hits like Fever and All Around the World, and Glover was in charge of most of Willie John's sessions. While Arkansas-ers Henry Glover and Little Willie John are unsung innovators of rhythm and blues music, Arkansas-ers Wayne Rainey and Lonnie Glosson are unsung innovators of hillbilly and country music. And no matter whose version, Why Don't You Haul Off and Love Me exemplifies the varied talents Arkansas has produced and how the confluence of these talents could produce a unique style with appeal in many quarters. Here in its entirety is Little Willie John of Cullendale, Arkansas with Why Don't You Haul Off and Love Me, written by Wolf Bayou native Wayne Rainey and Judsonia native Lonnie Glosson, and produced by Henry Glover of Hot Springs.

0: Why Don't You Haul Off and Love Me by Little Willie John of Ouachita County, produced by Hot Springs native Henry Glover on King Records, and written by Wayne Rainey of Wolf Bayou and Lonnie Glosson of Judsonia. It's another song of Arkansas. From Little Rock, I'm Stephen Cook with Arkansongs.
1: 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Producer is Keith Merks. Arkansongs, since 1998.

0: Looked like old Mackie is back.
1: An Arkansas Jazz Hall of Fame member, Bob Boyd, and his group, the Bob Boyd Sounds, and that was Mack the Knife. I'm Marty Scarborough. 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
7: Hey everybody, I'm Dave Smith, host of Ozark Highlands Radio. Welcome to our show. This week we'll be hearing music from a band that's been playing at the Ozark Folk Center for a long time, the folk trio Harmony. In our vault segment, sound engineer Mark Jones has dusted off a beautiful old ballad sung by the lovely Kay Thomas. And guest host and historian Charlie Sandage will be telling about how the Ozark Folk Center impacted the sleepy town of Mountain View, Arkansas when it opened back in 1973. All that and more this week on Ozark Highlands Radio. The folk trio Harmony is Mary Gillihan, her husband Robert Gillihan, and yours truly, Dave Smith. All three of us are multi-instrumentalists, and we all sing both lead and harmony vocals. Here we are on stage at the Ozark Folk Center, with Robert leading off with a couple of old a cappella songs.

0: I actually came here to go cave exploring in 1971. I had no idea what Arkansas was like. I thought maybe it was cotton fields. I got down here and saw these mountains and rivers and woods, lots of woods. It was the place that I had always imagined myself living at. So I just went home, quit my job, packed up my stuff, and came down here to live.
1: And I came here with my girlfriend in 1973. She had read about the Folk Center, and we canoed and camped when we went on vacations together. So she said, well, this Folk Center is real near to the Buffalo River and to the Ozark National Forest, so we can go see this Folk Center, and then we can go up and canoe and camp. And there was something right away I loved about the Folk Center, just the old-timers and what they were doing, and the real open and honesty and the respect that young people had for older people, too. I like that because I was raised that way.

0: And I would have to say that more than the woods and the mountains, the people is what really got me here. When I had never met people so open and friendly. And up with Culp, where I first moved, whenever you went to visit somebody, they'd say, well, just stay with us. Just stay the night. They wanted you to actually stay there.
1: Absolutely, they could have.
0: I couldn't believe that people were like that.
2: Well, you know, a lot of that was because they didn't get a lot of visitors.
0: Mm-hmm.
2: And whenever they got somebody new from somewhere else or whatever, they really wanted to hear what they had to say.
0: Yeah.
2: And that goes back a long ways here in the hills.
0: Well, yeah, and also I think people used to take in travelers. If you were traveling on the road, there wasn't a hotel or anything. You just stop at a house, say, can I stay here? And I think that was a tradition that kind of kept on here. That's why they kind of expected you to spend the night.
1: And always have you eat.
0: Whether you were hungry or not.
1: That's right. Everybody wanted to feed you all of the time.
2: That would be one of the first things they'd ask you, have you eaten?

0: Thank you.
1: In 1976, we weren't a band yet, but we were playing together. And Robert Mary came out to Fox, to my little one-room log cabin, to play some music. And it's a longer story, but the story is we got snowed in. We had a huge snowstorm, a blizzard. They couldn't go. They were stuck in my little one-room log cabin for 6 days.
2: Six whole days.
1: We wore out a deck of cards and all the strings on our instruments. But but we figured if we could live in that one-room log cabin for 6 days without killing each other, we probably could be a band.
2: That's right. Yeah.
3: Fortunately, Dave had plenty of food and plenty of wood.
4: Tattered quilt on a goose down bed. Every stitch tells a story. A

0: Thank you.
1: But in 1988, the state asked us, the three of us, to, and with my wife, to go to Kansas City to play, to represent Arkansas at a convention, the Convention of American Travel Writers Association.
2: Yeah. Right.
1: And we went up there, and we had a good time, and we had played so well together. And on the way home, we were in a chicken place eating some chicken. And we kind of got to talking about it and decided to become a band.
2: Maybe we should be a bona fide band.
1: Yeah.
2: It was really wild, too, that whole thing. There were six states represented there. And out of all six states, we turned out to be the only musicians who actually lived in the state we were representing. A lot of people had been
1: hired
2: to come and play the music of their state. People were like, well, you're from Arkansas? You're like representing Arkansas? We're like, yes, we are.
3: Well, Arkansas couldn't afford to hire professional musicians. Yes.

0: Mary and Robert Gellahan.
1: That was the folk trio called Harmony, recorded live at the Ozark Folk Center State Park. First, we heard a pair of ancient a cappella songs, Rise, O Fathers, and No Time to Tarry, followed by Gumtree Canoe and the Irish ballad, The Star of the County Down. Next, we heard a couple verses of John McCutcheon's Water from Another Time. Then we finished that set with They Sang On, a song written in the shape note style by today's guest host, Charlie Sandage, to honor three great Arkansas ballad singers, Emma Dusenberry, Almeda Riddle, and Ollie Gilbert. When we come back after the break, let's head down to the vault for a sweet song from the Folk Center archives. 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
3: The San Antonio Sound is known for great Tejano accordions like our guest, the late Flaco Jimenez. 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
1: Welcome back to Ozark Highlands Radio. Let's take a trip down to the vaults and visit my friend Mark Jones. See if he's got some good music picked out for us this week. Hey, Mark, how you doing?
5: Dave, I'm doing great.
1: Well, you're looking good, too.
5: Well, thank you. Now, I can't say much for your eyesight, but I'm trying.
1: What kind of music have you got picked out for us?
5: You know, Dave, I run across a name here that I remember meeting this young lady years before I even got to Mountain View. We were playing a festival in Cosby, Tennessee, and it was a Gene Ritchie festival. And this young lady was on the program, and she did such a fine job. It's Miss Kay Thomas.
1: Ah, Kay, I know her well. What a wonderful singer she is.
5: Dave, she's not just a good singer. She also is a great craftsman. She's done so many different things. In fact, she was the craft director here at the Ozark Folk Center later years.
1: That's right. For a long time, as I recall, and not only was she the director of crafts, but she could do just about all of them. She can make applehead dolls. She's a terrific pen and pencil artist. And what a singer she is, too.
5: Oh, she sure is. Dave, this is one of my favorite songs that she's ever done. It's called Fair and Tender Ladies.
1: Let's listen to it.

0: Oh, my. There's just not a better singer around than Kay, is there?
1: No, sir, there sure isn't.
0: It was really great to listen to one of Kay's songs. Thanks so much for picking that out, Mark.
1: Thank you, Dave. I really enjoy getting to be here and listen to all this fine music.
0: This next music segment is going to feature, well, me. In addition to my work with Harmony and a couple of other bands, I've been doing solo sets at the Ozark Folk Center for many years, as well as working as an MC and a square dance caller. Here's my rendition of a song by the great Robert Burns, Green Grow the Rushes.

0: Thank you.
1: Probably the biggest deal for us is in 1998, we auditioned for a Prairie Home Companions Talent from Towns Under 2000 contest, and we were one of six finalists, and we got to go to New York City. Oh, we played in Town Hall on 43rd Street in Manhattan, and it was a big deal.
2: Hey,
1: it was really neat playing on that stage, Town Hall. Mm-hmm. Everybody's played that stage.
3: Oh, yeah.
2: And then a great highlight also of that was that because we were the first runner-up, we got to come back in the second half of the program. And the music producer at that time, Stevie Becks, she knew we had done a cappella gospel and fixed us up to sing with Garrison Keillor at the second half, which was so much fun.
3: Yes.
2: Except for old Robert. You tell that part.
3: Well, the rehearsal rooms were under the stage, and he came in and said, "Do y'all know Where the Soul of Man Never Dies?" And, of course, we all went, "Well, yeah, sure. We know that one." He said, "Okay, we'll do that one, and I'm going to sing bass."
2: And Dave and I went, "Oh, sure." Okay.
1: You know, the Ozark Mountains cover thousands of square miles. There's millions of hollers and ridges. There's places in these hills that have not yet to this day been seen by man. Isn't that amazing? Somebody figured out a few years ago that if you ironed the Ozarks out flat, it'd be the size of Texas with Arizona thrown in. That's quite a figure, isn't it? You know, and deer and bear and bobcats and mountain lions, they're not the only critters we got inhabiting these hills. We got a varmint around here we call the Jimplicute. It's a big critter, like one of those dinosaurs you read about, and it walks the roads at night, catching travelers by the throat and sucking their blood. Now, the high behind is a big critter with hind legs 10 times larger than his forelegs, and it lies along footpaths of a night like a giant toad, and it laps up little children like a toad frog catching flies. While the beast can suck in its guts so it's skinny enough to hide behind a tree, it's ever a bit as dangerous as the king doodle and the gollywog. Now, the whistling wampus cat is a big black cat, smarter than a man, and it lures fellas to their doom by whistling at them from dark cedar thickets. There used to be a lot of them hereabouts around in Stone County. Now, the hicklesnoopus and the ring-tailed tooter are both members of the wampus family. Now, the ring-tailed tooter I've never seen, but I have heard him before. Up on Coal Fork, up that branches off of North Sillimore Creek, up by Barkshed, up in there in the evening, right before dusk, the ring-tailed tooter will bury its head in a gravel bar on the side of the creek and emit a high whistling sound from a little orifice that's located directly under its tail. Now, the gowrow is a great lizard-like animal 30 foot long with razor-sharp teeth and tusks. It's a member of the goofus family. It spends most of its time in caves and under rock ledges. It eats meat, devours a good number of deer, cattle, probably even a human or two. In 1889, a gowrow was killed not far from here, over near Marshall up in Searcy County, by a fellow named William Miller. And he sent its hide and bones off to the Smithsonian Institute in Washington, D.C. Now, these critters I'm telling you about tonight, the hicklesnoopus and the whistling wampus cat, they may be fairy tales, I don't know, but I do know that the gowrow is real, because I pretty near saw one just a few years back. There was this showman feller from up in Missouri, and he'd captured him a live young gowrow, and he was taking it around the countryside, showing it off. And he came through Mountain View, and he had it at the fairgrounds right around the bend from the folk center here. A bunch of us fellers from up at Fox and Timbo, we brought our families down to have a look at that gowrow. Out on the outside of the tent, there was a life-size painting of the gowrow in the act of eating an entire family of cotton farmers. It was horrible. But we paid our money, and we no sooner got set down in that tent, but there came a terrible roaring noise backstage, and there was chains clanking, and all of a sudden a woman screamed, and a couple of shots rang out, and that showman feller, he staggered out in plain sight of all of us, and he had blood all over his face, and his clothes was torn to shreds. "Run for your lives," he hollered. "The gowrow has escaped." Just then the back part of the tent collapsed, and there was more shouting and shooting going on. I'm telling you, we grabbed our women and children. We got out of there just as fast as we could. It was a mighty close call. I kind of wish I'd seen that gowrow, though.
2: What, Dave?
1: Well, I remembered that when my parents would go out to dinner on Friday night and leave me at home when I was a little baby. No. No, when
2: Dave.
1: I was in junior high school, And there was a show on called the WGN Barn Dance, which was an old, old,
2: right,
1: old
2: yeah,
1: show.
2: Yeah, that's
1: but it was
2: right.
1: still on with Archie the Arkansas Woodchopper and Lino Frito and all the. And I used to lay in the kitchen and listen to that show. And it was my first contact with old time music.
3: Wow, that's
1: neat. And it really struck me, and I really liked it.
2: Yeah, and I never heard old time music till I was in high school. And then some boys in my class used to go down into southern Illinois. The bell would ring on Friday. They'd have their bedrolls. They'd all jump into a car, race down there, and show up bleary-eyed on Monday morning. And they collected hundreds and hundreds of fiddle tunes.
1: That was Chirp Smith,
2: Chirp
1: I bet.
2: Smith, yeah. But anyway, so they played then at functions of my school, and that's the first time I ever heard old-timey music.
1: There we go.

0: Thank you, folks.
1: I just wasn't into music, really, for a long time. I started playing guitar when I was 13, kinda. Didn't really get into it until I was about 16 or 17, somewhere along in there. And then I started playing with my dad, and he was an old-time fiddler. And then we played for years. But before that, it was just like, music,
2: Logo, she likes whiskey. Old Mother Logo, she likes wine. Old Mother Logo, she got drunk and swam across a river on a pumpkin.

0: That was yours truly, Dave Smith, singing Green Grow the Rushes, and then telling some Ozark monster stories that were collected here almost a century ago by the folklorist Vance Randolph. Then you heard a song written by Bob Amos about a true story called Mr. Beeford's Barn. And I finished the set with a song called Old Mother Logo. Let's take a short break, after which guest host Charlie Sandage will look back at how the creation of the Ozark Folk Center State Park has impacted Mountain View and its people. 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
0: Welcome back to Ozark Highlands Radio. Our friend Charlie Sandage is a musician, songwriter, and a dedicated student of folk music history. Here's Charlie.
5: For more than 40 years, the Ozark Folk Center and its hometown of Mountain View, Arkansas, have grown together, both in the sense of gradual growth in numbers and in a process of blending. At first glance, Mountain View looks much like any other county seat town in the rural Arkansas Ozarks. But right away, the visitor can begin

0: begin to notice telltale signs that something is different. Right alongside the front entrance to the old courthouse building that dominates the town square is a flat-topped platform. It looks like a dance floor, because it is. A special park adjacent to the square features some gazebo-like structures, clearly built for people gathering round to hear people playing music. All through the town, shops like the Arkansas Craft Guild Gallery are found, but they sit alongside offices, stores, and cafes that any small town might have. Bed and breakfast with picking porches and RV parks with music rooms welcome visitors right alongside motels that could be found in any other Ozark town. And just a few blocks to the north of the square, just beyond the city park and the county fairgrounds, is the Ozark Folk Center State Park. The center has been part of life in Mountain View for over 40 years, and its impact on the town is incalculable. First, in keeping with the hopes of the town, county, and state leaders who first envisioned it, the center has been an economic boon. Tom Simmons, one-time mayor and the center's first general manager.
1: As it has turned out very well, the park system is, to me, the obvious entity to be operating the Folk Center. The city still owns it, has all the jobs, generates all the revenue it does, the taxes it does, so it's been a real boon to the city of Mountain View and to the county as a whole, and the state for that matter.
0: More broadly, the Ozark Folk Center, along with nearby Blanchard Springs Cavern, the White River, and the Ozark Mountain setting, and the town's music and crafts components that have accumulated over the years as a kind of spillover of the emergence of the center, have combined to make tourism a leading component of the area's economy. But another kind of blending, in many ways a more important one, has taken place in this community. A traditional Ozark culture that is celebrated here was forged over much of the 19th century by people who came here, took what they found, learned from one another, and fashioned a new life. With the beginnings of the Ozark Folk Center over 40 years ago, a new cycle of that same phenomenon began. The entire region was becoming popular as a place for retirees, many from Midwestern U.S. cities and towns and other states, to settle. But the area also attracted a younger group, part of what was called the Back to the Land movement. The label hippie was bandied about, and what was going on in Mountain View drew the interest of a significant number of these young people. Mary Gillihan, now the longest continuing member of the Folk Center staff, reminisced about being among the first women bold enough to invade the town's pool hall, and then responded this way when asked whether she encountered hostility here during the early 70s.
2: No, I never found people to be hostile to someone who wasn't from around here, as they always said. I didn't hear that phrase about being from off for years and years and years. People would just say, well, you're not from around here, are you? Although someone from town one time told me, we talked about people like you being from off, but we were polite enough not to say it to your face. They were like joke amongst the locals. But I found people to be very accepting. If you were polite to them and mannerly, if you were open to learning what they had to say, if you wanted to really listen, if you genuinely wanted to know what was going on, they wanted to tell you. They understood the value of passing along what they knew to someone else.
0: Steve Folkers and his wife Arlone came to this area around the time that what is now the Arkansas Craft Guild was being formed, with its activities marking the beginnings of the process that led to the creation of the Folk Center. They both embraced traditional crafts as a way to make a living in a back-to-the-land lifestyle, and the existence of a market for their work was a reason to choose the Mountain View area as a place to settle.
3: Especially if you're living out in the woods or, you know, a long way off of the pavement, it would have been a lot harder to make a living if you had to drive 50 or 100 miles after you get to the blacktop instead of when you go to town. There it is. You know, that's your market right there.
0: Steve eventually became what is called a white cooper, demonstrating the crafting of wooden household objects at the center for 20 years. But his route to that career ran through his and Arlone's relationship with the Guild, a relationship that still continues.
3: Before us, it was locals learning to market stuff that they could do. It was a marketing opportunity to start up with. And then a lot of us back to the land types joined in, and a lot of them, not all, had an interest in the traditional aspects of that. And then also had a lot of contemporary art sort of interests mixed in with it. And so that's when my Guild period would have been, was right then when there was both. And I was always interested more in the traditional side of it.
0: Steve and Arlone and scores of others began to meld into this town that was made up mostly of the descendants of people who had created the traditional Ozark culture. Mary Gillihan acquired her new last name when she married Robert, the son of a father who was a classic Ozark fiddler, one of the first to play in Folk Center music programs, and a mother whose ancestors were among the very earliest to settle here, even before Arkansas was a designated territory of the United States. They have been joined over these 40 years by other musicians, artisans, and people who simply wanted to become part of this place where the 19th and 21st centuries seem to somehow blend. It's a place that is by no means immune to present-day problems and stresses, nor is it out of reach via highways, the internet, and even a surprisingly sophisticated small airport. But a tangible presence of the past, nurtured by the Ozark Folk Center, offers a kind of perspective for dealing with those stresses that is, in many ways, unique.
4: Thank you.
5: Thanks, Charlie. Now let's listen to another set from the Trio Harmony, recorded live on stage at the Ozark Folk Center State Park.

And that's, I think, one of the great things about being a musician. And when we do school programs, we all talk about this. We encourage the students to, you know, get proficient at their instruments because they can take you to places you might not think about going.

0: I can be in a down mood, not feeling good, or maybe a part of me is hurting, or maybe my brain's hurting or whatever. And we can start playing music. All goes right out the window. And I'm in a great mood. We were practicing it earlier today, and I was funky. And all of a sudden, we started playing, and it's like, yeah, okay. And I'm in a better mood now. Better.
1: At what part of that did you throw the baseball down?
0: That's right. Early on. Oh.

0: That was Harmony, Robert and Mary Gillihan and Dave Smith. We started that set with the April Waltz, followed by three gospel songs, I'll Meet You in the Morning, 50 Miles of Elbow Room, and A Beautiful Life. I hope you've enjoyed this week's show. 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This is Dave Smith. See you next week on Ozark Highlands Radio. Bye, everybody.
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4: I've got this blue feeling, it's what I had before. 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
3: Two-time Bluegrass Bassist of the Year, Edgar Loudermilk and his band will perform September 28th at 7 at the Collins Theater in Perigold. 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
5: Can't handle the war in Ukraine as it is, they certainly couldn't handle a major conflict with NATO.
6: Russia is being accused of hitting NATO members with so-called hybrid attacks, aiming to weaken support for Ukraine. Will it work? For Saturday, September 19th, this is All Things Considered from NPR News. I'm Alyssa Nadworny. China is cracking down on underground churches.
7: All religions are in competition of atheism, and atheism is a precondition to join the Chinese Communist Party.
6: Plus, we'll preview the high-stakes drama between the world's top diplomats ahead of next week's United Nations General Assembly. And the Slovakia-born and raised pop star Adela says her music matches her personality.
8: I think I'm a very blunt person. My music is pretty cheeky, and sometimes it's like uncomfortably honest.
6: First news.
9: Live from NPR News in Washington, I'm Linda Kenyon. Journalists at CNN, MS Now, and Politico say they have been denied access to the White House grounds today. It happened one day after President Trump announced a ban, complaining of unfavorable coverage from those three outlets. NPR's Ava Berger reports.
10: MS Now reporter Akilah Gardner said on the network that she could not get into the White House with her normal badge.
11: It did not work. There was a red beeping light, and so the officer asked me to hand over my badge. He said that it was disabled. I asked why I was not able to get inside. He said it was above him.
10: Soon after, CNN and Politico reporters also said they were unable to access the White House. Trump told reporters on Friday that those three outlets, quote, purposely write negative news. The ban comes amid a midterm election season where Trump has faced pushback for an unpopular war in the Middle East, a looming affordability crisis, and threats to demolish the John F. Kennedy Center for Performing Arts. Ava Berger, NPR News, Washington.
9: Fuel prices continue to hit record highs in the U.S. As NPR's Windsor Johnston reports, that means higher prices at the gas pump and more expensive home heating oil.
12: Many families in the northeastern U.S. rely heavily on heating oil in the late fall and winter months. Brittany Worden lives in southern Maine. She says she and her neighbors are worried about how they'll keep their homes warm this winter.
13: I typically every year wait until August to fill up. Prices were a little high and I kept saying like, I should order. And then September hit and they had just gone so high, I was honestly worried.
12: The war in Iran continues to disrupt global oil supplies, with crude trading at around $100 a barrel. Diesel has climbed to a record $6.49 a gallon, up more than 30 cents from a week ago. Windsor Johnston, NPR News.
14: A federal appeals court has ruled U.S. immigration officials must offer detainees a meaningful opportunity to contest being deported to a country where they have no ties. NPR's Jasmine Guards reports.
15: The third country deportations have been among the most controversial of the Trump administration's immigration policies. Migrants have been sent thousands of miles away from their country of origin. In some cases, immigrants from Latin America have been sent to sub-Saharan Africa with little to no opportunity to challenge their deportation. Friday's ruling came from the Boston-based U.S. Court of Appeals for the First Circuit. The appellate court largely upheld a lower court order which found the policy illegal. The ruling is almost certain to be appealed to the U.S. Supreme Court. Jasmine Garst, NPR News, New York.
14: You're listening to NPR News. Antarctic krill, those shrimp-like crustaceans underpinning the food web of the Southern Ocean, have been found in a surprising habitat. NPR's Ari Daniel has the story.
16: Antarctic krill tend to be located in the upper ocean and occasionally deeper, but researchers spotted them off the Antarctic Peninsula at a hydrothermal vent for the first time, basically a hot spring some 3,600 feet underwater. Kim Bernard is a biological oceanographer at Oregon State University.
17: It's like underwater ballet. It just looks like they're pirouetting.
16: The four individuals she sampled were reproductive females. It may be they were there to feed on microbes or stock up on minerals useful for embryo development. Experts say it may be worth creating a marine protected area process that allows new habitats like this one to be added as they're discovered. Ari Daniel, NPR News.
14: Congo has begun vaccinating healthcare staff against Ebola. Health workers and other frontline workers in the Ebola response are being prioritized to receive the vaccine that was effective in the previous Ebola outbreaks. Those outbreaks were caused by a different, more common type of the virus. In the meantime, clinical trials are underway, while scientists continue their efforts to discover a vaccine that can target the current strain of the virus responsible for the present outbreak. As of today, the country has recorded more than 7,500 confirmed cases, along with more than 3,600 deaths. More than 1,800 people have recovered. I'm Linda Kenyon, NPR News in Washington.
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19: 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Believe it or not, it's a double shot of Waylon Jennings. How? We have Way Jennings, Waylon's actual grandson, plus Waylon Hamill, named after Waylon Jennings and one of the new country outlaws. 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
21: Welcome to All Things Considered from NPR News. I'm Alyssa Nadworny. Is Russia planning on launching direct military strikes against NATO? Some leaders in Europe are worried about that possibility. In addition to ramping up drone and missile strikes in Ukraine, Russia is being accused of hitting NATO members with so-called hybrid attacks, attacks that are not traditional military actions, but are damaging nonetheless. NATO Secretary General Mark Rutte spoke about this earlier this week in the UK.
22: NATO will not be intimidated by Russia's campaign of hostile actions. Russia wants us to stop helping Ukraine. But their actions will only lead us to do more for Ukraine.
21: Joining us now is Kurt Volker. He's a former U.S. ambassador to NATO and is a fellow at the Center for European Policy Analysis think tank. Welcome to All Things Considered.
23: My pleasure. Thanks for having me.
21: So we've heard about these hybrid attacks, which Russia is being accused of. Can you explain exactly what those are?
5: So the classic thing you think of with NATO is an attack on the territory of another country. An army attacks, tries to invade, tries to take things. That is not what Russia's doing with NATO members right now. They are doing it with Ukraine. So what they are doing with NATO members, they have allowed drones to go into NATO airspace. Some of them have crashed and even in Romania hit an apartment building. They had a missile go into Polish airspace and crash in Poland. They've been cutting undersea cables that NATO countries use for telecommunications, and they've been hovering around the UK doing that. They were near Danish territorial waters, and the Danes sent out a helicopter to check out the Russian ship, and they fired flares at the helicopter. They've had other drones elsewhere swarming around the Copenhagen airport, an armed drone at Leipzig airport in Germany, accusations of a bomb on a train in France. And that's on top of all of the other efforts to influence our political systems and processes, bribing politicians, paying for political parties, disseminating false stories and false information, trying to influence the domestic politics of NATO allies. So a lot of things that they have been doing that are aimed at undermining our NATO allies without a full-scale invasion.
21: We should mention that Russia is denying that it's behind these attacks. I mean, where do you think the evidence points?
5: Well, of course, Russia is going to deny that they do that. But when you see a drone fly into an apartment building and it is a Russian drone, it doesn't matter if they deny it or not. You sort of know what happened. And on some of these other things, the bomb at the Leipzig airport, the armed drone there, the airspace incursions, there's very little doubt about what's going on. And of course, Russia wants to deny it because they want to confuse us in terms of how we might respond. And that has been really, I think, the target of Russia's actions is to sow doubt, to cause NATO countries to back off of support for Ukraine, as Secretary General Rutte said, to make us fear that there might be a bigger escalation with Russia that we don't want. And so for us to ratchet down, that's what Russia is trying to achieve with all of this.
21: Well, the chief concern is that all of this could lead to direct military confrontation between Russia and NATO. A few days ago, Polish Prime Minister Donald Tusk said that Russia is planning to strike countries that support Ukraine with missiles and drones. I mean, how seriously do you take his warning?
5: Well, in different ways. So on the one hand, I do not believe that Russia is ready to do that against NATO countries right now. They are bogged down in Ukraine and the war is not going well. And they are lashing out. And that is why I think they won't do anything now. They can't handle the war in Ukraine as it is. They certainly couldn't handle a major conflict with NATO. That's on the one side. On the other, they want us to think that they might do that, and therefore we are driven into a posture of wanting to de-escalate, and that's exactly what Russia wants to achieve. I think the thing that we need to do is increase our level of readiness to shoot down anything that enters NATO territory that's not supposed to be there, to improve our own air defenses and counter-drone defenses so that Russia can see that we are ready and acting, not that we are backing down in any way, which is what they would want to achieve.
21: And I take it that it doesn't feel like Russia actually has the muscle to back up a serious military threat. I mean, one of Vladimir Putin's closest advisors, Nikolai Patrushev, threatened Poland, saying that if Russia were to deploy all of its forces against it, that, quote, Polish statehood would cease to exist within just 2 to 3 days.
5: Yes, certainly not. Yeah, certainly not.
21: That's an empty threat?
5: Just as we're saying, the Russians want to make these threats. They want us to think that they are reckless and that they might cause a war like that. We, of course, do not want to be in a war, so they're hoping that that causes us to then de-escalate or ratchet down, which then helps Russia achieve its objectives. But objectively, Russia is in no position to challenge NATO right now. They are stuck in a war against just Ukraine, a smaller country with a smaller military and less modern equipment and less modern training, but a lot of recent battlefield innovation, admittedly. They have no chance of starting a war with NATO and surviving that. And I think they know that, but that doesn't change the behavior of them wanting to intimidate us.
21: What is the United States' position on all of this? How has the administration been responding?
5: President Trump has largely looked at all of this and said that's a European problem. He doesn't feel a threat to the United States from Russia, and he doesn't see a need for the U.S. to increase its pushback on Russia at all. Rather, he views this as something European states need to do. I disagree with this. I think that we have a vested interest in freedom and free people everywhere being safe and prosperous. It creates a better world for us. And I know sometimes people poo-poo the idea of domino theories, but if we allow Ukraine to fail, that increases the chances that Russia would attack a NATO member. If we don't defend one NATO member, which ones would we defend and why? And that really undermines the basis of NATO itself. So I think it's a very slippery slope when we start looking at this as not having any interest for us.
21: Kurt Volker is a former U.S. ambassador to NATO and is a fellow at the Center for European Policy Analysis. Thank you so much.
5: It's been a pleasure. Thank you, Lisa.
21: Berlin is known as a cosmopolitan live-and-let-live city with liberal politics. But as voters head to the polls to elect a new mayor this weekend, the far-right Alternative for Germany party is polling just a couple percentage points behind the frontrunners, as Mae Nicholson reports.
0: It's Saturday lunchtime in the leafy district of Charlottenburg in what was once West Berlin. Local, well-heeled residents forego their usual stroll through the nearby farmers market to protest against the Alternative for Germany, or AfD, which is holding its final rally here. 60-year-old Elke Bayert says she's stunned that the far-right party has the audacity to turn up here, adding that in previous city elections, the AfD limited its campaign to the capital's outskirts. The AfD is populist in a truly nasty way, she says. It excludes and pits voters against each other, framing real issues as us versus them conflicts. A police cordon separates Bayer and the other protesters from the AfD supporters. Bayer says that if she could see past the officers' riot gear, she might spot a familiar face or two. Many of my neighbours are increasingly anxious they'll be turfed out of their apartments, she says. I understand why the AfD appeals, because it exploits this fear. The AfD erroneously blames refugees and migrants for worsening the city's housing shortage. Two AfD candidates recently filmed a walk through Neukölln, one of the capital's most diverse districts. Locals followed them, shouting at them to get out of the neighborhood. On camera, the candidates detailed to reporters how the party plans to, quote, clean up the city with its, quote, remigration plans, something Chancellor Friedrich Merz called nothing short of ethnic cleansing in Parliament last week. Sociologist Özgür Özvatan says the AfD is being deliberately provocative.
1: This is ein stunt für culture wars.
0: This was little more than a stunt to fuel a culture war, he says. It's the AfD playing identity politics. Özvatan says the AfD wants to make its presence felt.
1: Wir beobachten eine Normalisierung.
0: Even here in Berlin, we're seeing the normalization of the far right, he says. I see their posters everywhere in the city, and that is new. But he points out that this is Berlin, not Saxony-Anhalt, the state where the AfD won a landslide victory earlier this month. Here, two other parties are polling just ahead of the AfD, the conservative CDU and the left-wing Die Linke party, whose candidate for mayor, Elif Erar, pledges to make the city affordable again. Elif Erar resonates with voters because she understands that rents and food prices are not going to suddenly go down if every single immigrant is deported, he says. Erar is pushing to introduce a rent cap and seize apartments owned by large corporate real estate developers. Here she's addressing a crowd in Marzahn, a district of Soviet-era prefab apartment blocks on Berlin's eastern edge. Retired nurse Romy Arnold clutches a copy of the left-wing party's platform but says she's yet to decide on how she'll vote. She's frustrated by the mainstream party's refusal to govern with the AfD, adding that the party does well in this district. Why shouldn't we work with the AfD, she says, adding, what's the use in calling them fascists and Nazis? Sure, they exist in the party, but sure Surely we have to find some consensus. Consensus is needed in a country where coalitions are the norm, but that norm is becoming increasingly elusive in a city with a history of division. For NPR News, I'm Esme Nicholson in Berlin.

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1: Support for KASU is provided by the Collins Theater Foundation, which operates the Collins Theater at 120 West Emerson Street in Paragould, hosting Mic Drop Dynamic Duos Karaoke. This event, organized by Act Two Performing Arts, will be Saturday, August 22nd. Ages 7 to 17 will perform at 2 p.m., and ages 18 and older will perform at 7 p.m. More information is at collinstheater.com and on the Collins Theater Facebook page.
2: Coming up on the next Bluegrass Breakdown, it's the capital and largest city in the state, named after the indigenous people that populated the area. Home of the largest Western festival on the planet, once the richest city on earth, the town has given rise to some tolerably fine bluegrass music. I'm Dave Higgs, and we'll be saluting the magic city of the plains, Frontier City, the rodeo capital of the world, Cheyenne, Wyoming, on the next Bluegrass Breakdown.
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4: I'm Linda Kenyon with these headlines. Reporters from CNN, MS Now, and Politico say they've been denied access to the White House after a ban announced by President Trump. The president had said he would ban the organization, citing negative coverage. This is not the first time Trump has sought to control the narrative and test the First Amendment. The Associated Press reports Saudi Arabia has confirmed Yemen's Houthi rebels tried to attack the capital Riyadh with a ballistic missile. Earlier, Saudi officials issued a hostile aerial threat. The AP reports at least one explosion was heard in Riyadh. And President Trump will meet with Chinese President Xi Jinping in Washington this week. The war with Iran and its impact on the global economy are expected to be discussed. I'm Linda Kenyon, NPR News.

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1: It's All Things Considered from NPR News. I'm Alyssa Nadworny. High-stakes drama, theatrics, a captive audience. I'm not talking about covering the Oscars or Hollywood, but stay with me. The United Nations General Assembly. Some think of it as a button-down affair, but over the years, NPR's diplomacy correspondent Michelle Kelman has seen sparks fly. Take 2006, for example, the first year she covered the gathering. As is tradition, the U.S. president spoke on the first day.
2: George Bush was speaking. It was, you know, the war in Iraq was raging. He was raising concerns about Iran's nuclear program.
1: The next day,
2: Hugo Chavez, who was Venezuela's president, came up to the podium. He said the devil was in the room the day before.
3: Ayer estuvo el diablo aquí.
2: You know, and the room was just, you know, all these other diplomats, all these other world leaders were kind of laughing along with him. And it was just this really a big drama on the world stage.
1: And drama was on display last year, too.
4: Your countries are going to hell. The United Nations is funding an assault on Western countries.
1: That is, of course, President Trump speaking at the General Assembly last September, blaming the organization for mass migration and a refugee crisis.
4: The UN is supposed to stop invasions, not create them and not finance them.
1: The most pivotal country in founding the UN 8 decades earlier was attacking it, rhetorically, at least. So with Trump and other world leaders back at the General Assembly next week, I wanted to talk to Michelle for Reporter's Notebook. I began by asking her what she recalled about last year's assembly when Trump made his lack of respect for the UN really clear.
2: The UN is a place where they talk about all these issues to resolve things, right? I mean, refugees is one of the issues. There's a record number of refugees in the world. And the Trump administration was coming in and having a very anti-refugee message, including to all these countries. And some of them are housing many more refugees than the U.S. has. So he kind of came in and lectured them about sovereignty, about refugee issues. The UN is also very dedicated to things like climate change and working together to fight poverty, working together to help women and girls. And, you know, the Trump administration looks at those as kind of woke DEI agenda and dismisses all of that. So I think you had a president, and it's interesting because Donald Trump, when he first came to the UN the first time around, the first term, he used to kind of like this, you know, being at the center of attention, being on the world stage. He's from New York, so he'd like to go back to New York. But last year felt a little bit different. He was annoyed that the escalator kind of suddenly stopped when he and Melania were on their way into the General Assembly. He was annoyed that the teleprompter wasn't working at the beginning. He was a little more frustrated. And you also have kind of the agenda that he's come in with, which is very anti-multilateralism, right? It's all about sovereignty. It's all about America first and not about helping refugees or about helping women and girls and all the other issues that they're doing.
1: Well, what other General Assemblies stand out for that kind of drama, like these larger-than-life characters? What do you recall?
2: 2009, Libyan leader Muammar Gaddafi, it was his first and only speech to the UN General Assembly, though he had been in power for 40 years. And, you know, normally these speeches are supposed to be about 15 minutes long. He went for an hour and a half.
1: Wow.
2: And, you know, I have to tell you this story since, you know, we had this booth near the interpreters. And at the UN, there's 6 languages, so they all have to be interpreted. And Gaddafi had his own interpreter for most of the time. But the guy kind of conked out toward the end because it was just going on so long. There wasn't any prepared remarks. And then, you know, an official one English one had to come in at the last minute.
5: For the Palestinian, for the Jews, for the Israelis.
6: This solution, the two-state solution, is not practical.
7: Wearing a brown robe and a huge black pin of Africa on his chest, Colonel Gaddafi used his UN debut to rail against what he sees as the inequalities of the UN system.
2: And when I walked out in the hallway after that speech, I saw one of these interpreters just shaking her head, talking about how unprofessional that was. You know, it's hard to do simultaneous interpretation. And they have these rules that they can only do 15 minutes at a time, and usually you swap over. But this guy kind of lasted almost the hour and a half, but the last few minutes just kind of conked out.
8: Wow. I wonder where that guy is now and what he remembers from that day.
2: Well, Gaddafi is no longer on this earth, having been killed during the uprising there years later. So I don't know what happened to his interpreter.
8: I wonder behind the scenes, Michelle, what is it like on the ground? Like, is it really chaotic? Is it calm? I mean, I can't really imagine what a crush of so many diplomats just descending on New York would be like.
2: Yeah, well, for one, you can't get a cab because everything's blocked off. The roads are blocked off. And particularly when the president is in town, it's just impossible. So you have to wear comfortable shoes. You have to walk a lot. There's tons of stuff going on. So there's, you know, Security Council meetings. There's, you know, events off campus. The Iranians usually have some private meetings with think tank people or with journalists. You know, it's so there's just so much to cover, and you're just running around a lot in between. People joke about that the diplomats call it like speed dating. But for reporters, it's like you're trying to run into people anywhere you can.
8: Yeah, I was wondering, like, where do you do the best interviews?
2: There's all kinds of little spots around the UN where people are coming and going. And it's often those kind of hallway discussions, interviews that I can grab people in. And it's hard to kind of line things up ahead of time because you also don't know who's going to steal the show, who's going to come in. Like this year, you're going to have a speech by Delcy Rodriguez, who's the interim leader of Venezuela after the U.S. Ousted Nicolas Maduro earlier this year. So, you know, who's she going to be meeting with? What's her message going to be? So there could be a lot of interesting stuff going on, but a lot of it is just last minute and dependent on the news.
8: Yeah, you're reacting in real time and then trying to make a plan and find who you can to talk about it.
2: Yep. It's this year, it's a bit fewer people coming. It feels a little bit less at the center of things, you know? I mean, you have these huge issues raging. Russia's war against Ukraine in its fifth year. You have the U.S.-Israel war against Iran. You have the Strait of Hormuz issue. You have all these big issues, but it's, again, permanent Security Council members, U.S. and Russia, who are waging these wars. And so it makes it very difficult for the U.N. Security Council to kind of do anything. It feels like, I don't know, you know, the UN Secretary General is kind of really struggling to bring about any meaningful diplomacy on these really big issues.
8: Yeah, it's interesting because you're kind of seeing in real time an evolving relevance, perhaps, of the UN.
2: Yeah, I mean, it does feel less relevant now, especially because the Trump administration also doesn't see multilateral diplomacy in the way that previous administrations have. You know, President Trump created this board of peace to deal with Gaza instead of working through the UN Security Council or working through the UN. It just feels like until the U.S. at least comes back and really realizes that this is a place that can get things done, it feels a little bit off topic, let's say.
8: That was NPR diplomacy correspondent Michelle Kellerman. Thank you for joining us.
2: Thank you.
8: In China, religious freedom is tightly restricted, and many have taken their worship online. Last year, leaders of an underground church with followers across the country were arrested in a nationwide crackdown. In July, its founder was unexpectedly released and flown to the U.S. Danny Vincent has this story.
9: You're listening to prayers in Mandarin Chinese. But I'm not inside a church. I'm logged onto a Zoom link. Microphones are set to mute. Some cameras are left on. Faces appear in tiny rectangle boxes across the screen. This is the Zion Church. Its crackdown drew international attention. China is officially an atheist state, but Christianity has grown significantly in China over recent decades. Religion is tightly controlled by the state. In October last year, Pastor Ezra Jin, Zion's founder, was arrested with 18 other pastors in a raid. Police accused him of illegally using information networks. Jin spent 266 days in detention. His case became one of the topics discussed in a meeting between President Trump and Xi Jinping. Speaking to reporters on Air Force One, Trump said Xi was considering Pastor Jin's release.
10: I think he's giving very serious consideration to the pastor. The pastor has said he's giving very serious consideration to that.
9: In July, Pastor Jin was suddenly released. Chinese officials told him he was guilty of all charges, but they would allow him to leave. He believes his release resulted from President Trump's intervention. Speaking from Washington, he told NPR of the moment he was freed.
11: It really felt like a dream. In less than 24 hours, I had gone from prison to Los Angeles. They took me onto the plane. Only then did I know the plane was flying to Los Angeles.
9: In 2018, authorities closed Zion's physical church building in Beijing. The congregation broke into smaller groups. During the pandemic, it moved further online. They also began sending preachers to different places, Jin said.
11: Not only to attend our worship services online, but also to organize in-person church services. As a result, over the past few years, we have established dozens of small gatherings in dozens of cities.
9: But the spread of the underground congregations rattled the authorities.
12: All religions are in competition of atheism, and atheism is a precondition to join the Chinese Communist Party.
9: This is Fenggang Yang, a religion expert at Purdue University. He says that the Communist Party sees Christianity as a threat. Pastor Jin argues Christians in China are exercising their constitutional rights.
11: On the one hand, they want to vigorously develop the internet, but on the other, they restrict religious groups from using it. I think that is very contradictory.
9: By some estimates, there are as many as 100 million Christians in China, roughly as many as Communist Party members. Professor Yang explains.
12: The number of Christians has become so big. How can you actually manage that? There are already tens of thousands of churches. How many police power do you need to prevent them have Sunday worship service? It's simply impossible. It's impractical. If you control one platform, there's another platform. New platforms can emerge quickly.
9: Yang says that China also attempts to police discussions beyond its own borders. He says in June he was prevented from speaking at a Christian conference in America.
12: The chair of the board of directors of the U.S.-China Catholic Association contacted me, saying that he was confronted by two officials in Shanghai when he was visiting China. And the officials asked him to remove my name from their program.
9: The association admitted they withdrew their invitation to Professor Yang as a keynote speaker after the incident. China's foreign ministry did not respond to a request for comment from NPR. For Pastor Jin, the consequences are more personal. 8 members of the Zion Church are still detained in China.
11: There is a lot of pain in my heart. Often I can't sleep.
9: The Zion Church continues to hold services online. Pastor Jin insists it represents no threat to the state. For NPR News, I'm Danny Vincent in Hong Kong.
8: You're listening to All Things Considered from NPR News. While Taiwan spent four decades under martial law, cinema in the island's Hokkien language was a rare outlet for creative expression. Now archivists are rushing to preserve what remains of this crucial piece of Taiwan's history. Ashish Valentine reports from Taipei.
13: Taiwanese Hokkien, or Taiyu, was the mother tongue of most people here before Mandarin Chinese became dominant. It's not mutually intelligible with Mandarin. Films in Hokkien called Tai Yu Pian were made in all kinds of genres, from Best Secret Agent, a spy thriller about a woman torn between her heart and her duty.
14: I hate you. You've been playing me for a fool.

0: When they find one, they send it to a workshop run by the Taiwan Film and Audiovisual Institute in an industrial neighborhood of New Taipei City. There, the first person to handle it is technician Wu Longhao. He carefully unravels an old reel, treating it with a Q-tip and scalpel. Many of the frames are brittle and covered in dark spots. It's painstaking work. A single film can take weeks to restore, he says.
1: Taiwan's climate is naturally hot and humid. Kept in these conditions, chemicals in the film broke down in a process called vinegar syndrome.
0: These rapidly vanishing films are some of the few records of what Taiwan actually looked and sounded like during martial law, a period of otherwise intense censorship that ended in 1987. Bingyue Ronsley at the School of Oriental and African Studies in London says that makes them meaningful to younger Taiwanese today, growing up in a democratic society.
2: When you actually start to see these rediscovered films, then you start to connect with the past.
0: To really understand the value of Tai Yu Pian, she explains, we have to understand how languages in Taiwan changed as colonial powers came and went.
2: Taiwan was a Japanese colony until 1945, after Taiwan went to a nationalist government under the Republic of China. Mandarin became the national language.
0: The nationalist government churned out countless propaganda films in Mandarin, struggling for influence against their communist rivals who had taken control of mainland China, like All Roads Lead to Freedom, which profiled defectors from communist China. But despite the new emphasis on Mandarin, most people still spoke Hokkien. So local filmmakers produced movies in their mother tongue, using melodrama to dodge censorship. Director of the Taiwan Film Institute, Arthur Zhu, says these films gave Hokkien speakers a much-needed emotional release.
3: When they experienced hardship in life, they would see sad movies and cry along with the characters in the films. And if they were unhappy, they could watch comedies, laughing until they forgot all their sorrows.
0: These films are now some of the best records we have of what Taiwanese Hokkien sounded like, and they also preserve the island's landscapes before decades of intense development.
3: When we think about what a film leaves behind, I don't think we're just restoring a film. It's the soul of that era.
0: For NPR News, I'm Ashish Valentine in Taipei.
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5: This is from a new guitar concerto by Lord of the Rings film composer Howard Shore. I'm Tony Morris. 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
8: I'm Linda Kenyon with these headlines. President Trump will host Chinese President Xi Jinping at the White House next week for an official state visit. The U.S. war against Iran and its impact on the global economy are expected to top the agenda. The head of Iran's Supreme National Security Council says Tehran has sent Washington its conditions for ending the war via Qatar, a key mediator. He spoke to Al Jazeera. Meanwhile, the Associated Press reports Saudi Arabia has issued emergency alerts, citing a hostile aerial threat. Fighting with Iran-backed rebels in Yemen has escalated in recent days. And reporters from CNN, MS Now, and Politico say they have lost access to the White House after the president said he was barring the outlets. I'm Linda Kenyon, NPR News.

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1: This is All Things Considered from NPR News. I'm Alyssa Nadworny. Under the Trump administration, diversity, equity, and inclusion programs on college campuses are under attack.
2: We ended DEI in America.
1: That's President Trump at this year's State of the Union speech. His administration has targeted programs that single out a specific race, like a scholarship program for black students or an office designed to celebrate multiculturalism as the subject of civil rights investigations. And earlier this month, the Treasury Department proposed a new rule that would strip private schools and colleges of their tax-exempt status if they provide help to students based on their race. Many initiatives are being cut or folded into broader campus offerings to avoid racial discrimination charges.
3: I was pretty sad just at the fact that our university would comply with those federal guidelines.
1: Hayden O'Neill, now a senior at the University of Michigan, was part of a scholarship program that was abruptly shut down last year.
3: It definitely feels disheartening. I don't feel as comfortable as I thought I would at a school like this.
1: I heard similar uncertainty from other students across the country. But when I visited Sacramento State, rather than shying away from specifically serving previously underrepresented communities, they're highlighting their recently established Black Honors College. Luke Wood is the president of Sacramento State, and he joins me now. Welcome to the program.
4: Thank you for having me.
1: Given this moment, I mean, the Supreme Court's decision in 2023, getting rid of affirmative action, the administration's focus on DEI, the threat to tax-exempt status for universities, I mean, help me understand.
4: Yeah.
1: What are you doing?
4: We're meeting our students where they're at and providing them with the environment that we think they need to be successful. I mean, we have a large population of Black students, and historically the campus struggled to create an environment of success for them. So we created an intervention that was designed to meet their needs while also serving any student who was interested in being part of it. And I think that we've been able to kind of strike that very clean balance between being in alignment with federal law, being in alignment with state law, and still doing the right thing. I think that more institutions could be easily doing the same. So I don't think there's any reason to back away as long as you're in alignment with what the federal and state mandates are.
1: I just want to make sure I understand correctly what you were just saying, which is the Black Honors College is open to any student. Therefore, it's not discriminatory.
4: Yeah, it's not discriminatory because you can be a white student and be in the Black Honors College. You can be an Asian student and be in Black Honors College. You can be Latino and be in the Black Honors College. So it's overwhelmingly serving Black students right now, but it's open to everyone. And we have non-Black students who apply who want to have an elite specialized experience. It's the curriculum focuses on Black history, life, and culture. So the study of Black peoples or the Pan-African diaspora is core to everything that they do in the Black Honors College. So imagine taking your math class, your history class, your science class, your sociology class, but all of them are taught from a Black studies perspective. That's what it means to be part of the Black Honors College.
1: Do you feel like threats from the administration or even the administration's focus on DEI, that it makes schools kind of change their policy or change their focus or change their priorities without actually having to change official policy or without having a lawsuit or without having an investigation?
4: Well, I think there's a range because, yes, there is this example, right, where, yes, we're going to basically make it clear that we don't want you to do anything that is prioritizing particularly people of color. But then there's the other side of it, which is you have had grant programs that monies have been reduced, research programs where we've lost resources. And so there has been a direct impact as well. That being said, I think that the more direct and tangible impact is this kind of indirect passive environment that it creates, where there is definitely a sense of fear that they're not a priority, that they're targeted. And that's why we see ourselves as kind of a light in the darkness.
1: A light in the darkness. I visited campus back in the spring, and I spoke to a number of students that are in the Black Honors College. I wanted to play one student for you, Chibuk Michael Eza.
4: Yes.
1: Let's take a listen.
5: People who look like me, people who I could feel more comfortable around. In high school, I'd be in a bunch of honors classes and be the only one who looked the way I look in high school. And as little as that may seem, that does make a big mental change.
1: So he talked to me a lot about how in high school he was, in many of his classes, the only Black student. And he got to the Black Honors College at Sac State and he was like, I'm going to be like a totally different person. And he came out of his shell. Has the Black Honors College significantly increased enrollment, increased retention?
4: Yes. So it's significantly increased our enrollment. If you look at the greatest change over the last 3 years since I've been at Sacramento State, it's been our Black student growth by far.
1: Can you still make sure that the campus is a welcoming place for, say, politically conservative students or students of different backgrounds?
4: Yes, absolutely. In fact, we can't believe in diversity and then basically pick the groups that we support. I support everything on campus. So if there is an event that is taking place and students invite me and I can work it into my schedule, I'm going to go and support. So that includes everything from our Black fraternities and sororities to Turning Point. I don't look at them as conservative or liberal. I look at them as students. And our job is not to tell them what to think. Our job is to teach them how to train themselves to think and to provide them with an experience that allows them to see different perspectives.
1: Your former chief diversity officer has sued you and the California State System Board of Trustees alleging discrimination. I wonder if you can square with me the contrast between the work you're trying to do, like building a more diverse campus, and then that lawsuit.
4: Yeah, I mean, what I would just say is that we do our best to provide an environment where everyone can be successful. In this case, obviously, there was a different outcome. But my focus is not on anything else other than how do we create an environment that our students need. And so that's ultimately what I have to do when I'm building a team. And that's not saying anything specific about this person because I'm not going to comment on a particular case.
1: Luke Wood is the president of Sacramento State. Thank you so much for chatting with me today.
4: Thank you for having me.
1: If you were to look at the success the pop star Adela is having right now, you might think that everything has gone perfectly for her. The pink-haired, Slovakia-born and raised pop star is just 22, and she's already cracked the top 5 on Billboard charts with her debut album, Prima. She's currently in the midst of her first national headlining tour. But as Adela knows well, things do not always happen perfectly, including my interview with her. Oh, it sounds like there's some music going on where
6: you are. Yeah, I think for some reason they started blasting music. Do you want me to tell them to stop?
1: Yeah, do you mind if they just turn it down for a minute?
6: Let me go out there. And I'm on the phone doing an interview. Sorry. They're trying to sound check.
1: So yeah, things don't always go perfectly. In fact, before her hit singles, before her tour, Adela's first run-in with fame is a story of public rejection when she was eliminated from a competition series which would ultimately go on to produce the girl group Cat's Eye. We spoke the other day and I asked how that moment affected her.
6: It affected me. I would be lying if I said that deep down I thought I was right for the project. I definitely knew that I wasn't. And so when that decision was made for me, of course it was heartbreaking. But I think my success is a little bit more gradual than Cat's Eye. I love the girls and they had such a meteoric rise. But I think everything happens for a reason.

0: honestly was a great experience. Obviously, you know, taught me a lot about trolls online very early on.
1: Yeah.
0: So that was definitely something to handle, but I have my therapist for that. So shout out to him.
1: Well, there is a song on this new album about therapy.
0: Oh, yeah.
1: It made me laugh out loud.
0: That's
1: Can
0: amazing.
1: We listen to some of the lyrics together?
0: Yeah, let's do it.

0: you know, you dig into so much personal stuff in that song, but it's also funny.
1: Yeah. For me, I'm like a very dry, sarcastic person. I think it makes it easier to like deal with things that are not necessarily funny. I think that's like where a lot of people come from, is like sometimes they have really dark pasts. But that song is honestly not really even a song. I was just kind of talking in the studio because I really couldn't sing. I mean, that's where there's so much auto-tune on that, because my voice was completely gone and I had to be like talking to all these executives. It was like around Grammy

0: And then, like, in the second verse, I talk about missing my little sister and having to not see her grow up, and because I had to move away to chase my dreams. And I mean, what you hear is exactly what it is. It's like a therapy session. It was, I think the original was like 15 minutes long.
1: Stop.
0: And then we had to cut it down because that was just rambling. Yeah. I was just rambling on the beat.
1: Adela, that's some deep stuff right there.
0: Yeah, we're getting deep. Let's laugh. Let's laugh.

0: Hollywood is a long way from your hometown of Bratislava.
1: Oh, yeah.
0: How does your Slovak background come through in who you are or even the art you make?
1: I think I'm a very blunt person. So my music is pretty cheeky and sometimes it's like uncomfortably honest. And I guess I would say that that may be a little bit of a trait that I might have as an Eastern European woman. I think we're a little

0: My family, I think my mom is the most blunt person that I know. And as a kid, I would like flinch and be like, oh God. But the older I get, the more I am her. And so I think it's just what happens with your parents. You just become them.
1: You know, one of the singles on the album, the song Ain't in LA, it was inspired by your mother.
0: That's right.
1: Can you tell me about her?
0: Well, my mom is from a very small city in Slovakia. And I went home and I was looking at this picture of younger her in front of her childhood bedroom wall covered in pop culture posters, Marilyn Monroe and Madonna and Keanu Reeves.

And she was telling me how she was gonna move to LA and that all her dreams would come true there. But then she got pregnant with my older brother. And I was just like, wow, there's so many people out there that just weren't born in the right place, the right time. Something happened, they couldn't make their dreams come true, but I think that doesn't take away from how amazing they are.

0: you trained as a ballerina?
1: Yes, correct.
0: Perfectionism is very closely tied with that artistry.
1: Yeah.
0: I wonder if you could describe how that translates to performance. I mean, how do you deal with that?
1: Absolutely. It's kind of hard, to be honest. Very rarely am I ever satisfied with how I do.
0: You don't feel that now?
1: I definitely don't feel that now. Even with ballet, I don't think I've ever felt that. I think you need to put in a lot of hours and a lot of effort to be able to call yourself great.

0: I can't wait to get there one day in my career, but I think right now is, I think I'm in the beginning baby stages of putting shows together and learning, and hopefully 5 years when I talk to you, I'm going to be like, yeah, I feel great after a show.
1: Amazing. Yeah. So in a short answer, it would be no.
0: Yeah, it would be no. Short answer, no.
1: Well, Adela, I loved the album.
0: Thank you so much.
1: That's Adela. Her new album, Prima, is out now. Thank you so much for talking with us.
0: Thank you for having me.
1: Thank you for listening to All Things Considered from NPR News.
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7: This is American Roots. San Antonio, Texas is a river city, home to a mingling of Mexican, German, Anglo, and African-American cultures. With its conjunto and accordion festivals, San Antonio is best known for Tejano music and its many great squeeze box players. We'll hear the conjunto sound and speak with one of its greatest musicians, the late Flaco Jimenez.
8: I communicate with my accordion. I cry with it. And the accordion cries with me. Oh, yeah, squeeze it all the time.
7: The Mexican-American music tradition stretches from South Texas to East Los Angeles. It turned toward R&B with brown-eyed soul bands like Sonny and the Sunliners.
9: We went to East L.A. with the Sunliners. It was like the Beatles getting there. We were like royalty. And all the Chicanos that lived around there. And this is the children of the migrant workers that weren't allowed to speak Spanish, so they didn't relate to the Spanish music. They related to what we did.
7: That's Henry Perillo, also known as Little Henry Lee, former organist with Sonny and the Sunliners, kingpins of the Chicano soul scene. The San Antonio sound also includes blues, country, rock, and more, with artists this hour, Freddie Fender, Sam the Sham, and T-Bone Walker. We'll get on the road with the Flaco Jimenez classic, Ay Te Dejo in San Antonio. It's about a man who calls himself a rancher, a gambler, and a rambler. But he suspects his fun-loving woman is a rambler, too, and has also given her affections to others. And so he vows, I'm going to leave you in San Antonio. On a

The sisters Darcy, Rosella, and Mary Arvizo out in East Los Angeles, 1965, singing the New Orleans classic from Jesse Hill, Oop Oop A Doo, showing love that Chicanos had for New Orleans R&B and that Highway 90 sound that extended westward from San Antonio to the large migrant communities of Los Angeles. Before that, Texan Sam Samudio, 1965, as Sam the Sham in Memphis at Sam Phillips Recording Studio, getting that amazing backbeat on Woolly Bully, a massive hit that combined dance instruction and tips on how to not be L7, square, that is, with precautionary tales of the mythic chupacabra, two big horns and a woolly jaw. These days, Sam's a preacher man. I guess he left the Woolly Bully and Big Bad Wolf behind. Back in San Antonio, Tejanos and white Texans alike grew up hearing local bluesmen at Eastside juke joints. Aaron T-Bone Walker in Dallas was a favorite on the radio for his punchy guitar work, jump blues, and shuffles, like Papa Ain't Salty on American Roots.

0: Yeah, my boy, now I'm going. It's the song Ain't That a Shame. The late Freddie Fender from the LP Canciones de Mi Barrio, Songs from My Hood, including tunes from Fats Domino, a favorite source for him along with other black artists. Freddie Fender grew up as Baldemar Huerta in the Rio Grande border town San Benito and was influential on the San Antonio sound, first as a solo artist, then as a Texas Tornado and member of Los Super 7. We've got Freddie Fender's crossover to country music later in the show. In a minute, we're back with Conjunto Accordion hero Flaco Jimenez when American Roots returns.
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4: The late Flaco Jimenez was the most influential Tex-Mex accordion player of his time. Flaco got his chops from his father, Santiago Jimenez Sr., who helped invent conjunto music from rancheras and polkas. Flaco was born in San Antonio in 1939 and began performing with his father at age 7. As a teen, he formed Los Caminantes and became a local legend. By the 1970s, Flaco was driving the San Antonio sound into music's mainstream, collaborating with Ry Cooder, the Rolling Stones, Linda Ronstadt, and especially Doug Song, with whom he formed the Grammy-winning supergroup Texas Tornadoes. I talked to Flaco about his friends, his sound, and his name.
5: My dad was called Flaco Jimenez, skinny or slim. He did a lot of recordings under that name. And then in the late 40s, he started recording under Santiago Jimenez. He told me, you know, I think you are going to be Flaco Jimenez now. What a present, what a gift. He used to bring me around all the time to his dances. I knew how to play his style. So I sat in. I couldn't reach the microphone, so what they did is just put a beer case where the microphone was, so I just stepped up there and reached.

0: Now, I was listening from the late 50s to some fabulous songs here that you do back when. You got a lot of youthful spirit, Flaco.
1: At that time, I was around 15 years old. Started recording with Los Caminantes.
0: Caminantes. How would you translate that? Ramblers?
1: The Travelers.
0: The Travelers. Okay.
1: Yes. You were close, man. It was hard recording at that time because just imagine just one microphone hanging from some string or whatever. But it's got some charisma in there that they leave in there because I think that too perfect is too much.

We did one that was I would say a hit in San Antonio, Mis Penas, My Pains. Like a hit was about selling 500 records at that time.

0: Now, some of the songs you've made, some that your father's made, they are in that corrido, that story tradition. I wondered if you could say a little bit about Un Mojado Sin Licencia.
1: It means a wet bag without a license.
0: A man trying to cross that border.
1: Yeah, which he did, but then he got tangled with some chick over here. Uh-oh, this chick is too bossy, man, so I'll just go back to Mexico and ay te miro. See you later.
0: It's got a really a humorous take.
1: Yes, it's a humorous song.

0: I like border stories, but actually I like more like, you know, love songs, you know, happy things, man.
1: You do a wonderful duet with Linda Ronstadt, El Puente Roto, The Broken Bridge.
0: Oh, yes. I was just scared to death, man. I mean, you know, like being close to her, you know, but she was a real good guide.

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1: Man, those guys are great. 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
1: Prenda del alma is like a goodbye song. 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
1: Big yes. I communicate with my accordion. I cry with it, and the accordion cries with me. 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

Prenda de Alma, Flaco Jimenez singing about a soulful love and talking about his life in love with the Tejano accordion. He spoke to us from his hometown, San Antonio, Texas. And here's Flaco playing soulful country with Ry Cooder, the 1976 LP Chicken Skin Music. It's a country classic. He'll have to go on American Roots.

0: Sonny and the Sunliners, the definitive band of San Antonio's soul scene from the 1960s onward. Got You on My Mind, a song written by doo-wop arrangers Howard Biggs and Joe Thomas in the early 50s, became a South Louisiana standard after the 1963 release from swamp pop band Cookie and the Cupcakes on Gin Records. Encouraged by Cajun producer Huey Moe out of Winnie, Texas, the Chicano Soulsters channeled their French counterparts on that one. We're back with the story of Brown-Eyed Soul from Sonny and the Sunliners when American Roots returns.
1: September 28th is KASU's next Bluegrass Monday, featuring chart-topping Pine Castle Records recording artist, the Edgar Loudermilk Band.
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0: I'm Nick Spitzer, and this is American Roots. In 1959, a group of San Antonio Chicano teenagers formed Sonny and the Sunliners, led by Sonny Osuna. They called it the Highway 90 Sound, in reference to the stretch of asphalt connecting New Orleans to their home. Playing record hops, the Sunliners wore matching suits and pomaded the hair like their R&B idols. But they crooned, sometimes in Spanish, with a distinctly

0: vibrant Chicano communities nationwide. We hung out with keyboard player and singer Little Henry Lee Parrillo and other Sunliners performed together as the West Side Chicano Soul Review. Here's the late Rudy T.
1: My name is Rudy T. Gonzalez. I started with Rudy and the Reno Bobs, and that's the only band that I've really been with. Some of my first recordings was I Cry Cry in '57. And then later on in the early 60s, 61, 62, I did Spanish rock and roll songs like The Twist, Tossing and Turning.

I started with a conjunto. I was had a 12-string guitar, and I discovered rock and roll, those songs like Why Don't You Write Me, those Lonely, Lonely Nights. I was about 15, and then I started doing more rock and roll and got me a saxophone player from Lanier High School that started the Reno Bobs, Rudy and the Reno Bobs.

it was not until 63, 64 that I was working in a one-stop record shop. We supplied the jukebox operators. And I discovered Together Again, and I said, I want to record this and give it a rockabilly kick, in which I did. And at the same time, I discovered a song called Un Ratito. And I had two hits at one time, one in the Spanish music and one in the English music.

0: The kinds of audiences that you appealed to, was it strictly San Antonio? Was it more broadly Latino, African-Americans, others? Who came to the shows as time passed?
1: Well, in San Antonio, all the record hops and all the teenagers followed us. But Sonny Ozuna and Lil Joe and myself, we started moving out to different areas. After Teardrop picked up Un Ratito and Together Again, we started getting spreading out a little bit more, East Coast and West Coast, and we were catering to the migrant workers.

0: It does seem that Mexican-American audiences really liked R&B and soul.
1: Yeah, we were not called rock and roll at that time. To us, it was rhythm and blues. Little Richard, Fats Domino, Lloyd Price, this type of thing, you know, and doo-wop.

0: My name is Henry Parrilla. Stage name was Henry Lee, or Little Henry. I was born in San Antonio. I played mostly in my own bands. What happened for me was, like, growing up, my mother liked Cab Calloway and Louis Jordan, and because she liked to dance. And my old man liked Arthur Prysock and Billy Eckstein. And so I wasn't very exposed to Spanish music. And also, at that time, we weren't allowed to speak Spanish in school. You had to assimilate or go home.
1: This is the 50s.
0: Yeah. So there was never any, for me, any contact with the conjuntos and all that. So I was totally drawn to R&B in the sense that I felt comfortable with the music because I felt the emotion when my mother would play Louis Jordan.

0: wobble with your chin.
1: The first band I got into was my cousin's band. It was called the Laveres, and they were all like 22, 25 years old, and I was 13. And I became the lead singer for the band because the lead singer got married and left, and so they thought, well, at least we got a novelty act here with this kid, you know? And they used to have these things called a monster dance at the Municipal Auditorium in San Antonio, and it would draw anywhere from 2,000 to 3,000 teenagers, almost totally Mexican-American. But they were there to hear the English recordings, the R&B stuff. As the people were leaving, we were the last band to play. I started singing Angel Baby, which is a girl's song singing, you know, it's just like heaven. And that was my natural voice, you know. I was a kid still, you know. We were all, you know, loving R&B and Motown, early Motown stuff, but mostly rhythm and blues. It was just a feeling for most of us, and that's what we like. We couldn't identify with the Beach Boys. You know, we didn't have blonde hair, and we didn't have, you know, an ocean, you know. And it's like comparing Michael Jackson to the Partridge Family, you know. And with us, it was like comparing the Beach Boys to Bobby Bland, and it just didn't happen. The feeling wasn't the same, and so we just identified with R&B.

0: I had a friend, Chuck Willis, who was Chuck Willis's cousin, and he said, you know, we never seen no Mexican singing the blues until I seen you. And I said, well, you know, now you have. And he says, but it was all right.
1: I feel all right. I feel all right. I feel all right, baby. Let it shine.
2: Tell me about, and any Sunliner jump in here, about some of these songs. The one that actually, I guess, came from Little Willie John originally. Tell me about Talk to Me, Talk to Me.
0: Manuel Guerra was the big producer, band leader for the Sunny and the Sunglows. And,
2: so it was Sunglows at that point, in 58, still the Sunglows.
0: Yeah. And he had the idea to, you know, incorporate our sound and add some strings, you know, to make it sound like a modern production. And it just hit. It hit like, you know, like nobody had imagined.

0: Actually, that song took Sonny all the way to American Bandstand. My name's Rudy Palacios, and I'm from San Antonio, Texas. I was the guitar player for Sonny and the Sunliners for about almost 10 years. Talk to Me got to number three. Two Beatles songs, Stop, Talk to Me, going to number one.
1: Our goal was to make everybody happy by having them dance. You know, if you're a teenager, you want something where you can get close to the girl, so we did a lot of those kinds of ballads. You know, and they were always some romantic love theme and everything.

0: There's a thing that people call the Highway 90 sound. From San Antonio all the way to New Orleans, the music just kind of gravitated towards there. For us, we sent that to L.A., to East L.A., and that's how that whole sound, you know, started.
1: Are you saying that the Texas sound ends up being so influential in Los Angeles?
0: Yeah, because a lot of guys from Texas would go to L.A., you know, seeking better jobs and whatever. There's something special, magical, whatever you want to call it, about San Antonio and their music. They would miss that.
2: You.

0: a lot of musicians went that way seeking their fortune, and that's what they did. They played, they worked during the day, and then they played at night. They made these bands. We went to East LA with the Sunliners, and it was like, you know, the Beatles getting there. We were like a royalty, and all the Chicanos that lived around there. And this is the children of the migrant workers. You know, they weren't allowed to speak Spanish, so they didn't relate to the Spanish music. They related to what we did.
1: You've got

0: You want to say something about your label?
1: This is Rudy T. Gonzalez, and in the 60s, we were traveling, and this promoter that booked us in the Saginaw area, he invited us to eat supper, and he wanted to start a label with me. His nickname was Pato. His name was Jose Gonzalez, and they call him Pato, so we call it Pagogo. And so he says, but you got to record this little group that's hanging around the house. I said, okay, I'll record it, and it's okay. So I took him to a little studio 15 miles outside. It's called Bay City. It was a garage studio. And I recorded them, and the song was 96 Tears, and that was Question Mark and the Mysterians. 2 minutes.

0: At the time that we recorded it, their bass player had been drafted. So I told my bass player, Fernando Aguilar, I said, what do you want, $10 or you want royalties? He says, no, I'll take the $10, which was a lot of money back then. I said, well, get in there and play the bass pattern. So he's in there playing bass.
1: And he gives them the San Antonio sound.
2: Yeah.
1: What makes it the San Antonio sound?
3: That riff, that boom, boom, boom, boom, boom, boom, boom, boom, boom. It was kind of a, could say it's like a Vox or Beatles thing, but it does sound a little conjunto-ish.
1: Amazing to hear about the San Antonio brown-eyed soul scene and its connections to Question Mark and the Mysterians, themselves children of Mexican migrant workers who ended up in the fruit fields of Michigan. We spoke to that all-star San Antonio lineup during their visit to New Orleans' Ponderosa Stomp in 2015. A San Antonio sound also made it to East Los Angeles, where Texas migrants joined those from Greater Mexico. Here's a sampling of L.A. Chicano R&B starting with Chris Montez, 1962, on American Roots.

0: Freddie Fender, the ultimate Tex-Mex eclectic, showing his country and blues side with Corrina, Corrina in 1962. Before that, Rosie and the Originals, Lonely Blue Nights. Rosie Hamlin, with a Mexican mother and Anglo father, grew up in Southern California. At age 14, she wrote the brown-eyed soul hit Angel Baby, one of John Lennon's all-time favorites. That's our first hour with the San Antonio Sound. Stay tuned for music from Doug Somm and Augie Myers, the Texas Tornadoes, Los Tex Maniacs, and Bob Wills. 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I'm Nick Spitzer, and this is PRX, Public Radio Exchange.
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0: This is American Roots, our program about the San Antonio Sound. Rooted in Tex-Mex, blues, and country, it reached wider pop audiences through the late Doug Somm and the legendary Sir Douglas Quintet. Their sound was driven by Vox organ player Augie Myers. Here recalling the touring life.
4: I get off the boat, and there's taxi cabs in England waiting, you know, maybe 75 people in front of me, and this guy looks at me on my organ and said, Sir Douglas Quintet, and he said, oh, sir, you don't have to wait in line, because they thought I was knighted, you know, and I said, hey, this is pretty far out.
0: We'll hear from Augie how Cajun producer Huey Moe marketed the band as a British pop act, and also their reach from San Antonio soul to California rock hippiedom. Myers and Somm later went on to form the Texas Tornadoes with Freddie Fender and Flaco Jimenez. All these musical crossings later inspired a new generation of modern Chicano traditionalists like Max Baca from Albuquerque.

0: When I was about 7 years old, my dad drove me and my brother to Lubbock, Texas to hear Flaco play because we couldn't get that style of music where we were at. When I got up to the stage to see Flaco and his bajo player, that's the moment I said, that's what I want to be.
1: Bajo player Max Baca of Los Tex Maniacs. Let's kick it off with Max's other heroes, Doug Somm and Augie Myers, who brought the San Antonio sound to California in 1968 on American Roots.
2: So Doug,

0: Nuevo Laredo, about life south of the Texas border, far from Mendocino, California. The Sir Douglas Quintet with Doug Somm and Augie Myers and their 1969 recording produced by Huey Moe. Augie Myers formed the Sir Douglas Quintet in 1964 with his childhood friend and fellow San Antonian, Doug Somm. Producer Huey Moe groomed the rock band to look and sound like a British invasion group. Augie imported his Vox organ from England. His trademark sound lent credibility to the quintet's mop-top stylings. Despite Sir Doug's Euro vogue, Augie played the Vox with a Tex-Mex accordion sound learned from players like Flaco Jimenez. By the 90s, Augie and Doug joined up with Flaco to form the Texas Tornadoes and dive even deeper into their native roots. I spoke to Augie at the 2015 Ponderosa Stomp about growing up in and returning to San Antonio.
1: I lived with my grandparents for 10 years because I had polio and I lived out in the country with them. TV wasn't even around then, you know. But we listened to radio and they play Lefty Frizzell, Hank Williams, you know. And I grew up listening to that till I got a little older, till I had my own little radio and listened to Jimmy Reed.

0: I liked what Jimmy Reed had to say as a guitar player. It was real simple. He told me one time, it's not how much you play, it's how you play what you know.
1: I ain't never, never loved nobody the way that I love you. Now you got me.
2: Give me the geography of San Antonio. We think of the West Side as the classic Chicano scene, dance halls like Lerma's and other places.
0: My mother had a grocery store on the East Side, but I hung around the West Side and the South Side. South Side were all my biker friends, I guess you'd say, you know?
2: And East Side was more African-American, huh?
0: It was more African in the blues type in the area. And then you had the West Side, you had the Conjunto stuff. The North Side listened to main street pop music.
2: Now, as you were growing up, to what extent do you get involved with Mexican-American culture around you in Texas?
0: My dad listened to Conjunto music. He said, boy, if you play that kind of music, you'll go somewhere. I mean, I play my, I call it white boy Mexican music.
3: Hey,

0: Digo. How is it you end up knowing Doug's song?
1: When we were 12 years old, his parents traded my mother's grocery store. And we got to talking. He said, I play guitar and fiddle and steel guitar. He's a great steel guitar player when he's little. And I said, well, I'm learning piano and playing a little bit of guitar when I can. And every time they came to the store, we talked and traded baseball cards. He wanted baseball cards. And as we grew older, I was 14, 15, I started playing, getting a band together and playing. And I'd go see him where he'd play. And if he wasn't playing, he'd come see me where I was playing.
0: Yeah, you always seemed like you were kind of joined at the hip in a way, yeah.
1: A lot of people used to say.
2: Right!

0: what's this instrument that you've become known for over the years? It's not exactly an accordion.
1: No, it's a Vox organ. I got it out of England. I was the first one to own a Vox in America. You know, so that's the only reason I bought it, because I want to hear that sound. I didn't know what it sounded like before.

And I always wanted to be a guitar player, but I had polio on my left hand. And so these fingers just don't go where you want them to go. When I played Vox organ, I always played guitar licks.

0: rain. Come on. When do you and Doug get together and it becomes the Sir Douglas Quintet?
1: Well, my band was playing. I opened the show, then Doug's band played.
0: And what was your band's name?
1: The Goldens. Denny Esmond, the Fabulous Goldens. And then Doug Sahm played with the Marques, and then the headliner show was the Dave Clark Five. And they were going to cancel because they didn't have a Vox organ, where theirs was broke. And I said, I have one. They said, no, we have a British English organ. I said, I have one. And they went to, I'll never forget Mike Smith. You know, he died. He's dead now, but I loved him. And he said, I said, come into my dressing room in the back of the Coliseum. And he went back and he's got a bloody Vox.

0: the impression of the Sir Douglas Quintet was it that you actually were a British band.
1: That's what Huey Moe promoted us as.
0: The crazy Cajun producer.
1: Yeah. I remember one time, I didn't fly for years, and I was going by ship. I went over there in a QE2, and I get off the boat, and there's taxi cabs in England waiting, you know, maybe 75 people in front of me, and this guy looks at it on my organ and said, Sir Douglas Quintet, and he said, oh, sir, you don't have to wait in line. He got me right in front of
0: Royal Treatment.
1: Yeah, Royal Treatment, because they thought I was knighted, you know, and I said, hey, this is pretty far out.

0: You got busted in the 60s. What happened and then what was the result?
1: Well, we couldn't leave Texas for 3 years. And after 3 years, we moved to San Francisco and California, rather, and cut Mendocino.

0: that scene must have been so different than both Texas and being on the road in the South or anywhere.
1: Oh, when we were in San Francisco, what is it, the time of love and sex and glory and getting high and the flower child and flower power, you know. We thought that went all over the world, but it wasn't. It was just in that area at that time.

0: it seems to me that the band did stand for kind of a you know, Anglo-Chicano peace conference.
1: Music was always there, the country. I listened to it growing up. I even told Doug when we moved back from California in the 70s, Doug, let's do something different. He said, yeah, but what? And I said, once you get a bajo, I'll get an accordion, we'll do some conjunto stuff. He looked at me like I was strange, but then we did it and it worked.
2: There's a song now about my hometown.
0: Can we say that San Antonio is still home to you?
1: Yeah, San Antonio is still my home. I'm going to leave it on the train Monday morning.
0: Well, good trip back to San Antonio. Thanks for being with me here on American Roots.
1: Thank you for your time, and I appreciate it, and hope to see you again sometime. It's been fun.

0: Hi, amigos. This is Flaco Jimenez. Keep on listening to American Roots. Hasta la vista.
1: Let's try one more again. Let's get that same tempo.

0: Doug Salmon Band, the 1973 session with Flaco Jimenez on accordion, Bob Dylan guitar, and backing vocals, David Bromberg Dobro. Blues Stay Away From Me, originally by the Delmore Brothers. From the same session, the crew did Charlie Pride's hit, Is Anybody Going to San Antone? Our conversation was with Augie Myers, who played vox organ and accordion with Doug Somm in the Sir Douglas Quintet and later the Texas Cornados. We'll be back with a man who knew and loved Doug Somm and Freddie Fender and played with Augie and Flaco. It's Max Baca of Los Tex Maniacs when American Roots returns.
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0: This is American Roots. I'm Nick Spitzer. Max Baca grew up in New Mexico, playing in his dad's band from age 8. After mastering bass and accordion, he picked up the bajo sexto, a Mexican 12-string instrument featured in Tejano music. Max Baca Sr. took regular trips to Texas to introduce his sons to the conjunto scene, pioneered by his favorite accordion player, Narciso Martinez. Brothers Max Jr. and Jimmy channeled the San Antonio sound and forming their own band, Los Hermanos Baca. The Bacas were playing cantinos around New Mexico when Max got the call inviting him to tour with the Texas Tornadoes. He joined the ranks of his musical idol, Flaco Jimenez, and reconnected with the Texas tradition his father instilled. After Doug Somm's death in 1999, Max turned full attention to his own group, Los Tex Maniacs. The band's record, Borders y Bailes, won the Grammy for Best Tejano Album in 2010.
3: My father was an accordionist in Albuquerque, New Mexico, and he was quite popular back in the 50s and the 60s. I guess it was in the 70s when I remember going to my dad's shows and stuff, and becoming his actual bass player at the age of 8 years old, you know. And
0: that's pretty early to be in the band, but I guess in a family that's possible.
3: Yeah, you know, I got started really young, man. My dad had me and my brother practicing all the time, and we were just toddlers, you know. And I just remember my dad playing at the Calderon Ballroom in Phoenix, Arizona, and he brought me up and introduced me. He sat me on a chair, and I started playing this polka, you know, and then the rest of his band, you know, just backed me up, and people were coming up to the stage and, you know, throwing quarters and coins and nickels and stuff into the guitar case. And, man, I was like, this is great, man. I can buy a bunch of candies with this, man, you know.
0: We think of the accordion. We think of some of those rhythms as having a German background. And I think it's interesting. A lot of people don't realize how many Czechs and Germans and Bohemians there are in Texas that influence the country bands and the Tejano bands and everybody. But it's interesting that you keep that alive there.
3: Yeah, definitely. That's what we picked it up from. You know, we heard the Germans playing, you know, the accordion. And then we said, oh, well, you know, we like that and we're going to try it too. And I think Narciso Martinez was one of the first that was credited and, you know, with an actual recording in 1932. Narciso Martinez was from the Rio Grande Valley, from South Texas. So he was hearing the sounds of the Germans that were like in the San Antonio area, New Braunfels area, you know. And he managed to get an accordion and added the bajo sexto, which plays a very important role in the Tex-Mex sound. The bajo sexto is a 12-string guitar with bass strings. Back then, you were doing the bass, which is... And then you're doing the rhythm, the downshanks. And while you're creating that downshank, you're kind of creating a drum, too, you know? You're kind of creating a snare drum, you know?

0: When did you encounter the bajo sexto as something that you might want to play instead of just a typical bass?
1: When I was about 7 years old, my dad drove me and my brother to Lubbock, Texas to hear Flaco play because we couldn't get that style of music, you know, in Albuquerque where we were at, so we'd have to drive to Texas to hear it. When I got up to the stage to see Flaco and his bajo player, he had this extremely talented bajo sexto player. His name was Oscar Tellez. When I saw him play the bajo sexto, that's the moment I said, that's what I want to be. Coming from New Mexico, a bajo sexto player, young kid, you know, playing just the weekends with my brother. We had our own band, Hermanos Baca, the Baca Brothers. Coming from this, and then all of a sudden, you know, getting to meet Flaco, and then Flaco invited me to play bajo sexto with the Texas Tornadoes when they were touring in through Albuquerque. So I got up there and, you know, got to meet Freddie and of course, Doug Somm.
0: Freddie Fender. The Texas Tornadoes were really kind of a super group. We had Freddie Fender, Doug Somm, and who else?
1: Augie Myers and Flaco Jimenez. And they formed the Texas Tornadoes, which was probably the greatest Tex-Mex band ever.
0: They're like the Mount Rushmore of music, it seems like. Tell me about Baldomar Huerta, Senor Fender, I guess we should call him.
1: Yeah, Freddie was a little rough on me, man. He said, don't think you're just going to come in here and think you're a Texas Tornado, man, because if we don't like the way you play that bajo sexto, then we're going to send you back home. And so I was like, oh, my God. You know, I was like, oh, starstruck. And then Flaco just looked at me and gave me this wink, you know, like he's just pulling your leg. He's just testing you, you know. So they all voted that day and called me to one of the rooms and said, hey, well, welcome to the Tornadoes, you know. And the week before, I just played at a little cantina, you know, with 50 people or whatever, you know. Then all of a sudden, the following week, I'm playing to 40,000 people. And that's what Doug said. He turned around and he looked at me and he says, hey, man, this is what it's all about.

0: Tell me about your encounters with Doug Somm.
1: Doug was the brain behind everything. He was the guy that kind of knew how to put chemistries together, and he was just amazing. When we would tour, we had a couple of buses, and we would tour to the Southwest area. We'd go through New Mexico, and we would stop at my mom's because my mom would make the best green chili chicken enchiladas that Doug Somm just totally loved. And he called my mom's, house the key to the West. So she'd make enchiladas. But this one time that she made the enchiladas, Doug didn't come. So everybody, they ate the enchiladas because Doug didn't show up. So the next day when Doug came over, my mom said, "I'm sorry, Doug, but everybody ate them. But just a little bit, it's better than nada." She goes like that. And he goes, "Wait, whoa, wow, give me a napkin." And he got a napkin and he put a little bit is better than nada. Sometimes you want the whole enchilada. And he wrote that song.
0: I think your mom needs to be listed as the co-author on that one.

0: the Tex Maniacs. I mean, you found the band in 1997. It's been 20 years out there making it happen.
1: I formed it, formed the band in 97, you know. And then, of course, after Doug passed on in 99, then I got a little more serious with the band. And so I started recording. And I think in 2002 or 3 or something like that, I recorded an album called Tex-Mex Groove. And it was a great CD. That was my first Tex-Maniacs recording that we did. And then of course, you know, throughout the years, you go through different band members, you know. And now I have my nephew playing with me, which I think right now is...
0: That's Josh Baca, huh?
1: Josh Baca is my little nephew.
0: Boy, is he an amazing accordion player. And where did he learn his accordion?
1: Well, he started, you know, he just learned from his dad, which my brother and my father and his grandfather showed him a few.
0: Todo está en la familia.
1: Yeah,
0: huh?
1: It runs in the family, yeah. And when he was 5 years old, he used to come over to my house. He had this one roll accordion. And he'd say, "Uncle, let's jam." You know, and he didn't really know anything at 5 years old. He just had this accordion and he'd lug it around with him wherever, you know. And so I'd get my bajo out and then I'd start playing a rhythm and he was jamming. And I says, "What'd you do today, Josh?" He goes, "Oh, I was just in the recording studio all day today." He said, you know, "Oh, really? You have a band?" He goes, "Yeah, I have a band." And he was naming his classmates, you know. He's just, his imaginary mind was just going off.

0: you two are, I guess, about 25 years apart. I mean, he's 25, you're 50?
1: Yes, correct. Yes.
0: It's wonderful to think of just that balancing of generations. And you guys are playing music that's influenced by all the traditions, plus rock and roll and blues and jazz and country. How do you deal with audiences that are they open to all this?
1: That's a good question, because when Josh first came into the band, he was all into the rock and roll, into the really crazy riffs and so forth. So I had to kind of like, hey, okay, that's cool, but you need to go back and listen to Grandpa, you know, go back and listen to who influenced Grandpa, the old traditional stuff. And he did. And he would call me and say, Uncle, have you heard this one? Yeah, that's a great one. And so now when we do play, we can go from a country rock and roll, rockabilly kind of tune straight into a redova, you know, or a shadish or something.

0: In your own love affair with rock and roll, you had a little moment there with the Rolling Stones recording Sweethearts Together on Voodoo Lounge. That's been a while since Voodoo Lounge was recorded, but tell me about your encounter with Keith Richards.
1: Oh, wow. Yeah, so we were on tour, Flaco and myself, and we get this call backstage. So Flaco gets the phone, and he talks to Don Was. He was the producer. So we went the next day to the studio, and Keith Richards was sitting in the corner. When I got my

0: What did your dad say when he heard this?
1: When I finished the tour and I got home and I explained it to my dad, he told me, pendejo. He goes, you pendejo. He goes, you should have sold it. We could have bought the factory.

0: talking with Max Baca, the bajo sexto player and leader of Los Tex Maniacs. Max is influenced by all kinds of American roots music, including country and western swing. And we'll hear a bit of that when American Roots returns.
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0: This is American Roots. The Texas standard, San Antonio Rose, was originally recorded as an instrumental in 1938 by Bob Wills and the Texas Playboys. Band members later wrote lyrics and recut the song in 1940 with Tommy Duncan on vocals. Western swing owes something to country, jazz, mariachi, and Texas bohemian polka bands. Although Bob Wills is associated with Fort Worth and Tulsa, San Antonio is home to many historic country dance halls, like the nearby Green Hall. Here's Tommy Duncan with Bob Wills on an early 60s version of San Antonio Rose.

0: Amazing. The late Freddie Fender and his bilingual country Weeper Before the Next Teardrop Falls, produced by Huey Moe for Crazy Cajun Records in 1975. Before that, Willie Nelson and the late Ray Price on their 1980 version of Bob Wills' signature song, Faded Love. Before we leave San Antonio, we have a couple more songs from the scene, beginning with Freddie Fender's compadre, Doug Somm, with another classic Huey Moe production on American Roots.
1: Now a song written by the great Freddie Fender. Freddie, this is for you, wherever you are.

Home in San Antone, one of my favorites. A song associated with Bob Wills, but updated there by Johnny Bush from Houston, with the late great steel player Buddy Emmons out of Indiana, and fiddler Johnny Gimble from Tyler, Texas. And that is where we will leave it, Home in San Antone on American Roots. American Roots is produced in collaboration with Tulane University's School of Liberal Arts. Special thanks this week to New Orleans Ponderosa Stomp. 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Our team for this program included Betsy Shepard, Garrett Bittman, Jason Ryan of Elephant Quilt Productions, Lauren Callahan, the late Ken Mills, Olivia Broslowski, and Gregory Lepore. This program was underwritten by a major grant from the National Endowment for the Humanities. We also received support from the National Endowment for the Arts, the New Orleans Tourism and Cultural Fund, and Jim Harden in Chicago. 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I'm Nick Spitzer. Until that time, for American Roots, from PRX, Public Radio,

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5: And I'm Jared J.B. Boyd.
3: This week on Bill Street Caravan, we have blues songstress Sheba Potts-Wright.
5: Grammy-nominated blues man Guy Davis will also be with us to deliver an installment of the Blues Hall of Fame, an exploration of the lives of the pioneers and innovators enshrined in the Blues Hall of Fame here in Memphis, Tennessee, brought to you by the Blues Foundation.
3: That's all coming up right now on Bill Street Caravan.
5: Hey, Pat.
3: Hey, JB.
5: This week we've got Sheba Potts-Wright on the show. She's got a sultry southern sound that blends some of the best elements of the blues, but she says she leaves out the painful parts of the genre in favor of the more upbeat.
3: That's right. The longtime Echo Records artist was raised by her father, Bill Street harp legend Dr. Robert Feelgood Potts. But much of her repertoire is inspired by her years under the tutelage of Denise LaSalle, another dynamo queen of the down-home blues style.
5: And it's easy to tell that that lineage exists. Sheba has a presence that is to be reckoned with whenever she walks into a room. When she joined us, she made sure that everyone nearby knew that she is the new millennium R&B diva.
3: Well, of course, that's not her only connection to blues legends of the past.
5: Definitely not. Her father brought her up on the touring circuit with all of the greats. Willie Clayton, Bobby Blue Bland, Marvin Cease, Tyrone Davis, the list goes on.
3: And when you say she was raised on the Chitlin' Circuit, you're truly not kidding. She's lived in many of America's greatest blues cities. I mean, Sheba was born in Chicago and raised between Detroit and Greenwood, Mississippi. After attending Russ College in Holly Springs, she landed in Memphis, where she actually worked for many years for Lebanon Children's Hospital.
5: And it was there that she gained an affinity for community causes.
3: That's right. Still today, she often performs in support of charities that benefit survivors of violence and awareness for illnesses such as sickle cell anemia.
5: When we got the chance to see Sheba at Club Paradise, she was contributing to a show which promoted awareness for victims of domestic violence, a turmoil Potts-Wright says she knows all too well.
3: Yes, she's certainly passionate about the cause as a survivor herself. Through her confidence and strength, she hopes to be a